Serendipity 2 by Dutch composer Jacob ter Veldhuis. He wrote that in 2015 as a piece for violin, tabla, and string quartet. And he made that new version featuring alto flute

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2: And welcome, everybody, to the beautiful and historic Lyric Theater here in our hometown of Lexington, Kentucky. We are broadcasting all over the world, celebrating this amazing and wonderful world of grassroots music. We liken Wood Songs to a multimedia front porch where artists come from everywhere to be on our stage. They come from Australia to Ireland, New Zealand to New York, Yuma, Arizona to the Yukon and across Canada. We tell them all, you don't have to be famous to be on Wood Songs. You just have to be very, very good. And that is the case on this broadcast. We have a spectacular artist from South Carolina, from North Carolina, a wonderful Wood Songs kid from South Carolina. But first up is an amazing artist that comes to us all the way from Canada. He's one of the major award winners of the blues music world. He's known for his very powerful and dynamic voice, and we're very proud that he's going to be introducing songs from his new album right now. He's going to do a tune called Take Me Back. Please welcome the incredible artist Matt Anderson from Canada on the Wood Songs Old Time.

0: All the way from Canada. Matt Anderson, it's so nice to have you back. This is your second time visiting us.
1: Thanks for having me.
0: No, this is great. So coming in from Canada, of course, there's a lot of great artists from Canada, people like Gordon Lightfoot, of course, who we just recently lost, Joni Mitchell, mm-hmm. Neil Young. These were all folks that you grew up listening to. And so what were their inspirations for Matt Anderson?
1: A lot of them sang about home, which is something you didn't hear come across in the radio stations a whole lot. You know, we didn't get my small town. We didn't get local radio stations. Our stations came from far away, for the most part, a classic rock station and a country station. So we didn't hear a lot of songs about Manitoba lots of times, or Regina. So that was always kind of nice, just to hear a voice that kind of, you know, felt like it was spoken a little closer to your own place.
0: Well, and music was obviously not just the other Canadian artists that would inspire you, but your home life was very, mm-hmm. very musical, especially your grandfather.
1: Yeah.
0: Growing up. Tell me about your grandfather and the Saturday nights at Grandpa's.
1: So my grandfather played fiddle, mom played piano, and anytime the family gets together, it was music. So music wasn't something we did as a career choice. It was more what you did because you were kind of forced into it more than anything, really. It was just, you know, I had a guitar in my hands pretty early on. And, yeah, music was always around. You know, it was a small town, small community, and it was a big part of every night, especially the weekends, you know. And, you know, we'd have fiddle tunes on Saturday night and gospel tunes on Sunday morning.
0: Well, that sounds like a lot of fun, a nice way to grow up around music, kind of
1: absolutely.
0: A very front porch atmosphere,
1: absolutely,
0: I would think.
1: Yeah.
0: So when did Matt Anderson realize that your voice could blow the back wall out of a theater?
1: That came from singing in bars and trying to be louder than the drunks, pretty much. That's all that was. That came from necessity. Yeah, I always sang with my mom, you know, when I was a kid, but as I just started playing in bars and realized I had to be, you know, loud to be heard, that's kind of where that came from, I guess.
0: Well, you're kind of a musical toggle switch because, I mean, backstage, you're sort of the gentle giant. You're, you know, you're very, very kind and sweet and rather quiet. Then you walk out on stage and the toggle switch blows and then, boom, there's Matt Anderson.
1: I don't think people would want to hang out with me if I was the boom backstage, I don't think.
0: Well, you certainly boomed the front stage. Now, your new album is sort of a change in direction for you. It's your songs, your voice, and you're known for that powerful crank to 11 like we just heard. I mean, that's the Matt Anderson everybody is familiar with. But the new album, there's a gentler side to Matt Anderson.
1: The producer, Josh, who's a good friend of mine, was all his idea, really. You know, he loves the parts of my shows where we kind of chill out and get quiet for a moment, and he just wanted to chase the album, chasing that idea for the whole thing. So that's what we did, all live off the floor in the studio, no headphones, just really quiet and chill, and just kept it all pretty relaxed.
0: So when you say live off the floor, you know, for the audience's sake, there's not a lot of multi-tracking going on.
1: No, we did very little of that, pretty much. So by the time we were done recording a song, that was it. We'd move on to the next one. No going back. And
0: that's kind of a very pure way of doing an album.
1: It is, yeah. It's not for everybody. I like doing it that way. You can't hide behind anything.
0: Well, we don't want to hide behind the songs on your new album. And again, it's a different direction for Matt Anderson. He's a brilliant artist all the way from Canada. He's going to play the title cut to this amazing new album. New direction, new voice and sound is called Hammer and the Rose. This is the title cut. It's Matt Anderson on the Wood Song, Old Time Radio.

Title cut from his album Hammer and the Rose from Canada, Matt Anderson. If you want to know more about the music of Matt Anderson, his tour schedules, if you want to make his music part of your home music collection, all you got to do is visit the Wood Songs website, click on the archive page. This is show number 1149. We're going to tell you more about Matt Anderson, as well as our next artist, all the way from Asheville, North Carolina. She also comes from an incredibly musical family, just like Matt Anderson, and banjo and the fiddle. She's got the fiddle in her hand right now. She's going to introduce herself with a song that's very appropriately titled after her. I think it's called Phenomenal. Please welcome Elizabeth McCorvey to the Wood Songs.

0: Song is appropriately called Phenomenal. Elizabeth McCurry, it's very nice to have you here.
1: Thank you. It's so nice to be here.
0: So, and you're playing the fiddle. A fiddle, violin, we should say, is what you grew up around.
1: Yes, I started playing when I was 3.
0: And you come from, like Matt, the violin was very prominent when you were a youngster, and you're from a very musical family as well. Your father, Everett, of course, is one of the heroes of the opera world.
1: Yeah.
0: Do you know?
1: Yeah, I'm a big fan of Everett.
0: I bet you are. So now, as you grew musically and established yourself in Asheville, North Carolina, which is a beautiful community, we were just there with Woodsongs. We gifted 1,800 instruments for the musicians who lost everything. And Helene, your role as an artist in an area devastated like that. I mean, you've seen a lot of other artists step up and try to help, haven't you?
1: Mm-hmm. Yeah.
0: So now you have a career. Not just musical, but you're also a clinical social worker. So explain to the audience what that is.
1: Yeah, so I'm a licensed clinical social worker, and I'm a psychotherapist, and I'm actually an equine facilitated psychotherapist, so I support the healing of my clients by bringing them to the barn and playing with horses and examining their role in relationships.
0: Well, that's we're in the horse country of the world out here, so that's a... We certainly get that. But explain to someone perhaps from Detroit or Connecticut or listeners, you know, in the urban areas, you know, how does that help?
1: Well, I can learn a lot about my clients based on how they engage with the horses. So I usually start an activity by saying, just go out and say hi to the horse and see what you think. And some people like run up to the horse, and some people say like, oh no, I don't want to get too close. I might be bothering him, or he doesn't like me because he walked away. And that gives me an insight into maybe how they approach new relationships. So then we get to practice what it might be like to not assume that you're a bother, or maybe not run up and pet the new being you're meeting on the face.
0: Well, let's take that world. Now let's merge it back into your music, because the music world is not unlike what you're dealing with with the horses and stuff, because musicians need validation, they need kindness,
1: so
0: they need communication.
1: I need a lot of validation.
0: So, I don't know, you're doing pretty darn good there.
1: Thank
0: aren't you.
1: Oh, keep it coming, I love it.
0: So you took a chance with music, and you sort of did a deep dive into the world of folk and roots music, and you sort of put causes around your music and what it's for. So explain that part of it.
1: Yeah, I think music is really the most important tool of the revolution. And I think that the revolution, whatever it looks like, is going to have a soundtrack. And I think that it's an important piece of exploring how we engage in the world. And it's such a timestamp for what is happening. So you can listen to the lyrics and get a sense of what was happening, what it felt like. And whatever comes up in you as the music is playing and you're listening to the lyrics can connect you to the people that wrote it, the people that experienced what they were experiencing when they shared the music. And so I think it's a great connector.
0: Well, there was a band, Carolina Chocolate Drops.
1: I've heard of Carolina Chocolate Drops.
0: Rhiannon, of course, Giddens, you know, and they sort of took that lead in that world, and you're sort of following in those kind of footsteps. Mm-hmm. And so how do you find the audience reacting? Because your messaging is from the African-American experience, which is good. That needs a voice. Mm-hmm. It needs to be spoken. And you're doing it in that folk and roots world, which is a different kind of audience to begin with, right? And you're doing it with a fiddle and a banjo and a cello and all these other things that you play. Right, so what is the audience reaction to all that?
1: They don't always love it, but people don't always like hearing the truth. But I'm a therapist, so I can hold all of that.
0: Well, we're going to get a sampling of one of those kind of songs as you pick up your banjo. All right, she's got an album out called Songs I Sent You, and this is going to be one of those message songs that she performs. This time she's going to be on her banjo. This is called Riot Blues. It's Elizabeth McCorvey on the Woodsongs, Old Time Radio.

0: From a great album called Songs I Sent You, Rye Blues, the voice of Elizabeth McCorvey. Whistles provided by Lefty Carmian on the acoustic guitar. We're going to introduce the other member of her band in the second half hour. Two very powerful voices on this broadcast. Of course, Elizabeth McCorvey. We've got Matt Anderson from Canada. Oh, and wait till you meet this week's Wood Songs Kid. We will be back right after this.
1: 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We'll be back after the break with Matt Anderson, Elizabeth McCorvey, and our amazing Wood Songs kid on the

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2: Thank you, Dom. Welcome back, everybody. There's a member of the Carolina Chocolate Drops. We were talking about them earlier. Welcome to our broadcast here at our home base at the Lyric Theater in our hometown of Lexington, Kentucky. We're at the crossroads of America's folk and bluegrass music, the gateway city to the beautiful Appalachian Mountains, and dare I say, the mural capital of the world. We're on the air on over 500 radio stations like the North, 103.3 WDSC-FM in Duluth, Minnesota, Valley Heritage Radio in Ontario, Canada, Country Radio in New Zealand, WDLG-FM in Dillingham, Alaska, just to say a few. We want to say hi to all the folks tuning out there. We're also on American Forces Radio Network, which puts this show on the air, two different channels in 177 nations, from South Korea to Kuwait, plus every single military base in the world, every U.S. naval ship in the world, every Coast Guard vessel sailing in North America gets to hear this broadcast as we bring them a little taste of home. And as always, we want to say hello to the men and women that are tuning in out there, the fans and the public that get to hear the show. We're on public television coast to coast, the RFD television network nationwide. We're also in schools with lesson plans, and that's why this time, every broadcast, we invite a youngster from somewhere in America to come on our show. They get to sing one song on a national broadcast in the presence of seasoned touring artists like Elizabeth McCorby, very powerful voice, Matt Anderson, a multi-award-winning Canadian artist, and all the way from 6 Mile, South Carolina. Let's welcome 14-year-old Jason Stone. How you doing, Jason? Judson Stone. So now you're here with your acoustic guitar. You're 14 years old. How long have you been playing your guitar?
3: I've been playing my guitar for about 5 years, I'd say.
2: About 5 years. So you started like really nine mm-hmm. years old. Was that you're kind of like Matt Anderson there? So was that what made you want to play the guitar at 9 years old?
3: I saw my dad playing. He played while I was growing up a lot, and I just thought it was a really cool thing to get into. And I had a ukulele that I got when I was like 2 years old, and I just kind of beat on that thing, you know, pretend it was a baseball bat sometimes, and then pretend it was like a, you know, electric. But I just really got interested in that and decided to learn, and I'm here now.
2: So who are some of your guitar heroes? You're here with a very nice acoustic guitar, and you're sort of leaning towards the bluegrass world, right? So who are some of the artists that you would listen to that would inspire you?
3: Yeah, so a lot of the people I really loved and really listened to a lot is people like Tony Rice, obviously a great bluegrass musician, mm-hmm. and newer people like Dan Tominski, and then a lot of just bluegrass guitarists like that. And I'm also into a lot of old country stuff, you know, like Brent Mason style, chicken picking stuff, and yeah, it's just really interesting to me.
2: Brent is an amazing guitar player, isn't he? Yeah. Mm-hmm. So now we have a definite theme going on here, because Elizabeth McCorby comes from a musical family, and we listened to Matt talking about his grandfather and growing up. And you and your dad write songs together, right?
3: We do, yes.
2: And you're gonna perform a song that you and your dad wrote together, right? So this is a tune called Snow. He's from 6 Mile, South Carolina. He's 14 years old. This week's Wood Songs kid, Judson Stone on Wood Songs Old Time Radio.

He's 14 years old, all the way from 6 miles, South Carolina, 14-year-old Judson Stone, and he wrote that song, Snow, with his father, Jake. I think we give praise to the fathers and the mothers that help all these kids. If you've got a youngster that you think belongs on our broadcast, we want to hear from you. If you're the parent or the guardian, just go to the WoodSongs website, click on the kids page, and we look at every single submission that comes in. And we're very glad to say that Judson's going to be returning to WoodSongs in a couple months as part of the WoodSongs Kids TV series. That he is amazing at 14 years old. And Matt, I'm very sorry to say that you have to follow the WoodSongs kid. He's got a new album called Hammer and the Rose. This is a tune called Way Ahead of You. It is from Canada, Matt Anderson on the WoodSongs.

0: The album is called Hammer and the Rose. That's a tune called Way Ahead of You. Matt Anderson from Canada, you know, a little bit more energy in your performances, and you might win some awards or something. Rick, I'm going to brag a little bit on you while you're tuning your guitar. Matt Anderson from Canada was the first Canadian to win the International Blues Challenge. He's a multiple Maple Blues Award winner, including Entertainer of the Year, European Blues Award for Best Acoustic Performer, multiple Juno nominations, which is the Canadian version of the Grammys. He's toured with Bo Diddley, Buddy Guy, Greg Allman, the Sadesky Trucks Band, Little Feat, Johnny Lang, Beth Hart, and many others. You are a rock star, my friend. You're like the guy.
1: Wasn't that good at 14, though.
0: Well, I was going to say, let's talk about this this young kid, Judson Stone. You're sitting next to him. You're watching him play. He's 14 years old.
1: I just wanted to beat him up, I'm going to be honest.
0: You know, it does make you wonder where it comes from at 14, right? These little kids, you think they're little, and they just, you know, they're little mini Bela Fleck and little
1: fantastic.
0: Mini Chris Thieles, and right?
1: I can't wait for when you're 20.
0: So what? At 14 years old, where were you musically?
1: I just started on guitar. Before that, I played tuba.
0: And, tuba?
1: Yep. But tuba wasn't good for parties, really. So I picked up guitar because I wanted to be able to sing along and, you know, do the songs that I like to listen to on the radio. And tuba just wasn't it. So.
0: Well, I never heard anybody wanting to play the tuba to meet women, but, you know.
1: And you never will.
0: I was going to say, things are different in Canada. I'm not used to that. What is the music world like in Canada? Canada tends to be more protective of their artists. In America, it's a kind of a free-for-all. Everything's open, mm-hmm. which is a good side. Yeah. But Canada protects the artists. They make sure that there's a certain equality to it.
1: We do have a very good... they try to be good as can. Arts support system, you know, there's lots of funding for artists to make music and to get out on the road. You know, we have a thing called a Star Maker, and it's meant for us to go out and tour and support us when we can't make any money for ourselves yet. A lot of systems like that are in place that help us make records, get recordings out. It's pretty fortunate that way. I know not every country has that.
0: Were you able to benefit that from that yourself, mm-hmm. You know, with this? And that's sort of a very generous thing for a country to do for their artists.
1: Yeah, I mean, we hang on to our culture as much as we can. You know, sometimes it slips away more than we like, I think, but... yeah, we like ourselves.
0: In your opinion, I mean, you see young kids like Judson over here mm-hmm. from South Carolina, and the way you grew up, you see Elizabeth McCorvey sitting next to you. She's going to perform next, you know. But, you know, these kids coming up from musical families going out on their own, the encouragement that the society around them, call it government or system or whatever you want, that lends its support to artists. What does that do to the communities around those artists?
1: For me, I mean, music has become one of our biggest exports from a lot of the communities, and I think that's the best way to shine a light on them. I get to travel around quite a bit, and I definitely find music and food is the best way to find out about people. We got good bits of both, so I put it out there.
0: Well, it's good for governments to support artists, mm-hmm. communities, grants and stuff, but it's really good to have a father
1: yeah.
0: that is going to support his son's dream to go into music, right?
1: Absolutely.
0: And your dad, when it came time for you to get your first touring vehicle, what did he do?
1: He co-signed, yep. I think he was tired of me banging up the sides of his car with the speakers, so he was like, time to get your own.
0: One would listen to Matt Anderson and think, well, you don't need a PA system, but who helped you get a PA system?
1: Yeah, that was all on Mom and Dad. They were supporters from day one, still are.
0: So it's really important for parents to get behind their kids, because a lot of times art and music, it's not viewed as a job.
1: It's not, and you know, at home, like any place else, sports was always given the big push. You know, we love to see our basketball stars and our hockey stars for sure, but none of them have touring careers, so I don't worry about it.
0: Well, you're gonna perform. You're gonna perform a song in tribute to your dad.
1: Yep.
0: It's on your new album, Hammer and the Rose. This is about his father. It's called Always Be Your Son. It's Matt Anderson on the Wood Songs.

That is a song. Matt Anderson, his album is Hammer and the Rose, and that's worth getting just to have that song as part of your home music collection. Just go to the Wood Songs website, click on the archive page. This is show number 1149. We'll tell you how you can connect with Matt Anderson, as well as our next artist, who's equally as wonderful, very powerful voice. She's got her fiddle in her hand. She's got a good album called Songs I Sent You. This is a tune called Road in Hell. It's Elizabeth McCorvey on the Wood Songs.

0: It's a very powerful album.
1: Thank you.
0: Songs I Sent You is the name of the album. Let's give some props to Lefty Carmian on acoustic guitar, Danny Cecil playing bass, with the great Elizabeth McCorvey. And you have a definite, while you're picking up your banjo on the next song, you have a definite Appalachian flavor to your songs, but you're adding a kind of a missing voice to the Appalachian message.
1: Well, thank you. I appreciate that.
0: Well, but it's true, right? And you have a lot of distinctive messaging in your songs, mm-hmm. and you do that by design.
1: Yeah, you know, I try. I think... you know, black and brown folks have often been excluded from folk music and Appalachian music, even though we've been making it the whole time. Just because people haven't been listening doesn't mean it hasn't been there. Mm-hmm. And so I think that the opportunity to get to share my Appalachian sounding songs on this stage is such an honor. So thank you.
0: Well, and you do it so well. I mean, it's one thing to notice the missing link, but then to be that voice of that link, you have to attract the audience. You have to be good at it, right?
1: Thank you.
0: So now you've got your banjo. Is the fiddle your primary instrument, or is it the banjo?
1: I'm primarily a fiddle player. I've gotten as good at the banjo as I plan on getting. I think it's important. I think it's important for people to know that we can just quoted, be average.
0: You just quoted most banjo players that I know.
1: You know, I'm a great fiddle player, great singer, very average banjo player, and
0: well,
1: that feels fine to me.
0: We're gonna watch you excel at being average right now. From her
1: Thank
0: album
1: you.
0: Songs I Sent You, this is a tune called "Don't Let Me Out." Elizabeth McCorvey on the Wood Songs, Old Time Radio Hour.

0: Wasn't it great having Elizabeth McCarvey on our broadcast all the way from 6 Mile, South Carolina? This week's WoodSongs kid, 14-year-old Judson Stone, did a great job. Multi-award-winning artist from Canada, Matt Anderson as well. All this wonderful music, and they all have this one thing in common. Their families support them. Their families help them. Their families got behind them. There was a wonderful artist that wrote to a relative, and he said, "I will never be a great artist. I just know it." If you have an artist in your family, don't deny them. Don't put down their creativity. Don't make them feel bad because of the creative side of their world. The artist who said that was Vincent van Gogh. Look what his family probably missed out on. My name is Michael Jonathan. I'm a folk singer. I am a song farmer. We'll see you next week on the WoodSongs Old Time Radio Hour. Good night.
1: You've been listening to WoodSongs broadcast number 1149. Michael Griffin's song was Songs Farmer Blues from the Song Farmer album featuring Raymond McLean on the mandolin. Our chief engineer is Jerome Gall. Our TV director is Maria Claire. Technical assistants are Brian Klaus and Eric Anderson, Dan Field, and Gavin Clark. The WoodSongs crew member of the week is Kurt Jefferson, and our WoodSongs partner of the week is Brookie Thomas. 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

0: With authority is the way my best friend would always say it when we were growing up. 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

0: Music likely as bold as the coffee that patrons were sipping on in the coffee house where that work premiered. J.S. Bach's Fourth Orchestral Suite in D Major, Martin Perlman conducting the Boston Baroque.
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0: the Malmö Symphony helping to bring to life the story of Renaissance sculptor and author Benvenuto Cellini. 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
0: Yosef Suk grew up surrounded by music. His appreciation of it deepened when he became a student of Antonin Dvorak. And somewhere along the way, he fell in love with Dvorak's daughter, Otalie. They married, and life for a while was everything he could have hoped for. Good and full. But listen closely to Suk's music from any era, and you'll notice something. A thread of melancholy that never quite disappears, even in the brightest of passages. As if he knew in his heart the

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0: When you need to calm your nerves or center yourself, what do you do? Where do you go in order to find a moment of peace? Do you have somewhere you can go sit alone in silence? Or maybe a place to share community? A mosque? A temple? A church? Perhaps you're like me and nature is your sanctuary. Wherever you go, however you find the sacredness within yourself and the world, this piece of music is meant to symbolize it. It's a little bit of bliss, and it's coming up. I'm Melanie Renata, and this is Music Through the Night. Joy is an act of resistance. Resistance against whatever's trying to dim your light, whatever's trying to bring you down. And it can take intention to find that joy. When Richard Strauss was nearly 80 years old, witnessing the destruction of war and navigating an illness,

0: Chopin dreamt of his boyhood crush, and those dreams inspired that work, his second piano concerto in F minor, performed there by pianist Rafał Blechacz and the Royal Concertgebouw. 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
0: Imagine looking up at something like a gorgeous sunset and thinking, meh, that's a little too beautiful. Sounds absurd, right? Well, that's essentially how people first reacted to this music. Early audiences thought Tchaikovsky's work for the Sleeping Beauty Ballet was too cool. They said it was too polished, too French. Then a big name in classical, Igor Stravinsky, said that he thought it was perfect. And not long after that, the rest of the world started to come around. I guess some things are just too beautiful too soon. It takes the world a minute to catch up. This is one of those too beautiful things. It's coming up. I'm Melanie Renata. Please, stay with me. The uplifting third movement here from the Violin Concerto in A Major by Chevalier Dusenjorge, violinist Rachel Barton Pine performing with the Encore Chamber Orchestra.

0: Too graceful? Too perfect? Nah, just right. The Grand Pas de Deux from Sleeping Beauty by Tchaikovsky, the National Philharmonic performing.
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2: 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We are expecting a brighter morning as we wait for sunrise. That should be about 7:10 this morning. But for now, keep it right here on your community-owned station. We've got temperatures in the lower 80s, a mix of cloudy and clear skies across the region, and we've also got South Texas news in your forecast. That heads your way next as Morning Edition continues. Stay tuned, and thanks for listening.

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2: Good morning, I'm Steve Inskeep. 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
4: 6:45 from the KEDT News Desk. I'm Rob Boskamp. These are your South Texas headlines. The Texas A&M Board of Regents were briefed by federal, state, and university leaders on Thursday about the response to the New World screwworm. KEDT's Joe Smichael has more.
5: The briefing on the campus of Texas A&M focused on animal health response efforts, diagnostics, producer education, research, statewide emergency coordination, and USDA resources. It featured multiple leaders from across various federal and state departments, including Rear Admiral Michael Smoyer, director of the New World Screwworm Directorate within the USDA, who discussed the need for sterile flies and how many are on the way.
6: So around October of next year, we'll have an additional $100 million. That's a total of $300 million. The following year, 200 more million sterile flies at Moore Air Base for a total of 500 million.
5: At the time of this report, the USDA reports there are currently no active cases in South Texas, and across the country there are 3, a sharp decline from the 30 in June. In Corpus Christi, I'm Joe Smichael.
4: Nueces County officials expect about $900,000 in state funding to expand the Colonia Self-Help Program. The program assists low and moderate income homeowners pay for critical home repairs like roofing and flooding. It already has assisted 5 homeowners, with 9 more expected to receive help from this funding. The nonprofit organization Come Dream, Come Build is repairing the respective homes. Homeowners in Colonias such as Blue Bonnet, Cindy Park, Jolin, and The Ranch may be eligible for assistance through the CDCB, but they must apply. The county is seeking to secure additional funding beyond June 2027 when funding ends. And those are your South Texas headlines. I'm Rob Boskamp. Coming up today on South Texas Midday, Inside Climate News reporter Dylan Bedore joins us to discuss the future of the history of the Inner Harbor Desalination Project and what the latest no vote from City Council could mean in the future. Here's part of our conversation. Based on recent events, what does the future of desalination in Corpus Christi look like now?
7: Well, that's probably a big question that everybody has, because given the amount of time that this has been discussed, you know, going back to 2014, I mean, they really kicked this off in 2014 and they were gung-ho that they were going to get it done pretty quick. So here we are 12 years later. It's pretty hard to say that, oh, yeah, we're going to build a desal plant in Corpus Christi. You know, that's going to be met with a lot of skepticism and a lot of, well, you know, we'll believe it when we see it. That said, that's pretty much the mood right now, is that we got to build a desal plant in Corpus Christi. And it does appear that what's moving ahead most is the Harbor Island plant, you know, initially proposed by the port, now being developed by the Nueces River Authority and an Israeli desalination developer called IDE. They spoke at City Council also this week. They say they're planning to build the largest plant in the Western Hemisphere on Harbor Island. So it's a very grand project. They've collected money from cities as far away as Kyle, south of Austin, saying they're going to build a pipeline up there to deliver it desalinated water. There's a lot of bits of that plan that, you know, leave you scratching your head. But at this point, it is the farthest advanced. You mentioned Barney Davis. That's also a consideration that the city is taking. But I think they've gotten themselves into a point where they got so many water projects that they're now working on that it's hard to probably focus too deeply on any one of them.
4: And also looking at your research, you mentioned public records going past the decade that show that refineries and companies initially sought to build their own private desalination plant, but they concluded it would be more practical to team up with city officials on a public project. What direction, if any, do you see those companies taking now with recent events?
7: Well, we know lots of those companies have drilled their own wells, and it's proprietary information, I guess, on that what quality of water is coming out of those wells. But yeah, like you say in this article, I mean, we trace it all back to plans starting in 2014 when the companies wanted to build their own small desal plant. And they created a committee of the companies and the city and the port and the EDC. And through those studies, they found they could do it all better if they actually plugged the plant into the city's system for several reasons. And everyone made this agreement. And the reasons were, for one, they could access public financing from the Texas Water Development Board because that's only available to local governments, not to private developers. Two, they wouldn't have to build out a new transmission system, all these pipelines. If they plug into the city system, they have the pipelines there already existing. And three, the city did not want to lose water customers. So it didn't want this new private desal plant to take facilities off its system. So it also wanted to be in on this. So, that's where it all started, and it created the situation that the community is in right now.
4: That was Inside Climate News reporter Dylan Bedore. We'll have that full conversation today at noon on South Texas Midday. And from the KEDT News Desk, I'm Rob Boskamp. That is your South Texas News this hour. Thanks for listening on this Friday morning edition from NPR. Continues next.

0: Department and IRS say that could include admissions, scholarships, and other programs designed to support students of color. The proposal is the latest step in the administration's broader effort to eliminate diversity, equity, and inclusion policies in education. The nation's second-largest school district is blocking all students from using artificial intelligence on school computers. Mariana Dale from member station LAist reports on the new restrictions in the Los Angeles Unified School District.
1: The district is using web filtering software to prevent students from accessing generative AI tools on district-issued laptops and tablets. Pia Sadakotmal is LA Unified's chief academic officer. She says the district will review data and collect feedback about student AI use throughout the school year before revising its policy.
2: This is an emerging technology, and as a school district as large as ours, we really have to be mindful about implementing so it makes sense for our teachers, for our students, for our families.
1: There is currently no mechanism or policy to prevent students from using AI on personal devices to complete schoolwork. New York City Public Schools announced this week that AI will be banned in elementary and middle schools. For NPR News, I'm Mariana Dale in Los Angeles.
0: And I'm Windsor Johnston, NPR News in Washington.
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4: 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And they find they can't. That's this week.
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6: 7:06, good morning, South Texas. How about this Friday morning? We'll talk about the weather here in just a little bit, but we've got more morning edition to go until then. And also, we've got a few more days left till the KEDT Classic Brew, presented by Gulf Coast Growth Ventures. 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
2: 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I'm Rob Boskamp. Right now, we've got a mix of sun and clouds across the region, and that will be a theme for today as we'll see highs return to the 90s and triple digits. Keep it here. We've got the best of Murphy Givens, Bird Note, and the Marketplace Morning Report here within the next 15 minutes. 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

0: As Labor Day approaches, we'll ask how politicians can win or lose the working class vote. 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
2: Good morning, I'm Michelle Martin. Italy is being invaded by crabs. Invasive Atlantic blue crabs are eating the clams that used to sustain Italian fishermen, and Italians have little appetite for the invaders. So the government tried killing the crabs. That didn't work. Scientists deployed an octopus to hunt them. Jury's still out on that. Now fishermen are trying something different, selling the crabs to other countries that actually like blue crabs. Guess what? They're making millions. It's Morning Edition.
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4: 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Time for the best of Murphy Gibbons.
5: County officials on trial. This is Murphy Gibbons. A federal grand jury was impaneled in May 1915. To investigate alleged corruption in the general election of 1914. After investigating for months, the grand jury returned indictments against 42 prominent officials on charges of committing conspiracy to corrupt a general election in Nueces County. The indicted were all Democrats, included County Judge Walter Tyman, considered one of the political bosses of South Texas. Also indicted were District Judge W.B. Hopkins, Sheriff Mike Wright, Tax Assessor Joe Bluntzer, County Clerk August Eulinger, County Treasurer Ed Oliver, and Constable Lee Riggs. When the trial began in September 1915, the courtroom was packed with spectators. Extra chairs had to be brought in. It was amazing, one wit said, how much it lifted the town's spirits by seeing so many of the county's top officials sitting in the dock. The star prosecution witness, Fred Headley, testified that a meeting was held in County Judge Tyman's office to discuss how much would be needed to bribe voters on the Hill. Headley testified that Tyman said it would take $2,500 to 3,000 to carry the Hill, quote, as the other side will spend money like water, end quote. In the euphemism of the time, the Hill meant Hispanic voters on the bluff. Defense witnesses could not recall Tyman saying that, and Tyman on the stand said he had never found it necessary to buy a single vote to keep Nueces County in the Democratic column. Charges against 18 people were dismissed, 16 were acquitted, and 5 were convicted and given light sentences. The case against Tyman was ruled a mistrial, and not one of the top county officials, all Democrats, was convicted. Federal prosecutors, all Republicans, eventually dropped the case of election fraud in Nueces County. Perhaps they gave it up because everyone knew that both Republicans and Democrats spent money to sway voters. They used campaign money to pay for whiskey, cigars, and even cash handouts to buy votes. The saying then was, as the money goes, so goes the Hill, and as the Hill goes, so goes the election. This is Murphy Gibbons.
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6: This is Bird Note. 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Truth is, you don't even have to leave your home to enjoy birds. In fact, many folks do it right from home. That's usually how we first experience birds, by watching and learning the birds out the window every day. And you don't actually have to physically go anywhere to find birds. You can use a smartphone or computer to go birding. 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For Bird Note, I'm Jonice Franklin. 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You can join them at birdnote.org.
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0: PR's Carrie Khan reports.
1: U.S. Ambassador Mike Huckabee condemned the, quote, Israeli terrorists on local radio Friday. However, he said he believes the number of those attacking Palestinians is tiny and said he was speaking out because of concern that the incidents are harming Israel's image abroad. The more young Americans hear about attacks, it will be all they hear about Israel, and that will have an impact, he said. Last weekend, Israeli settlers attacked Palestinians in the town of Kusra and an NBC News crew in the northern West Bank. They also set a mosque on fire, spray painting graffiti on a wall that read, Huckabee regards from the terrorists. In a rare move to curb the violence, Israeli officials arrested a 19-year-old in the attack on Kusra. Carrie Khan, NPR News, Tel Aviv.
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4: 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I'm Rob Boskamp. 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
2: 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A mix of sun and clouds across the region. We do see temperatures in the lower 80s, and we'll see those up in the 90s and triple digits later today. But keep it right here. Headed your way next on Morning Edition, Stardate, and your South Texas news. 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
5: Good morning, I'm Steve Inskeep. 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
7: Stardate September 4th. Little red dots might be like Tootsie Roll Pops. Colorful on the outside, dark on the inside. They may consist of a glowing cloud of gas and dust encircling a supermassive black hole. And they could be telling us about the birth of the first big black holes in the universe. Little red dots were first seen in 2022 by Webb Space Telescope. Since then, it's discovered hundreds of them. They're compact but extremely bright, and they're so far away that we see them when the universe was no more than about one-tenth of its current age. Astronomers have proposed several explanations for them. One is the idea of a black hole surrounded by gas and dust. A recent study looked at a dot that was behind a huge cluster of galaxies. The cluster's gravity magnified the view of the dot, making it easier to suss out its details. Its heart is a black hole about 50 million times the mass of the Sun. The surrounding cloud is no more than half that mass. As material in the cloud funnels inward, it gets hot, lighting up the rest of the cloud. The gas and dust absorb blue light, so we see only red. Astronomers have pondered the formation of early galaxies for decades. They've wondered whether the giant black holes in their hearts formed first, or if the galaxy came first and the black hole formed later. The new findings suggest that in at least some cases, the black hole came first, born at the heart of a little red dot. You can find out more about black holes in Stardate magazine. Details at stardate.org. For the McDonald Observatory, I'm Billy Henry.
2: 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From the KEDT News Desk, I'm Rob Boskamp. Coming up on South Texas Midday, earlier this week, the Corpus Christi City Council voted against moving forward with the Inner Harbor Seawater Desalination Plant. Today at noon, Inside Climate News reporter Dylan Bedore joins South Texas Midday to discuss the history of this project and what the latest no vote could mean in the future. Here's part of that conversation. Based on recent events, what does the future of desalination in Corpus Christi look like now?
0: Well, that's probably a big question that everybody has, because given the amount of time that this has been discussed, you know, going back to 2014, I mean, they really kicked this off in 2014 and they were gung-ho that they were going to get it done pretty quick. So here we are 12 years later. It's pretty hard to say that, oh yeah, we're going to build a desal plant in Corpus Christi. You know, that's going to be met with a lot of skepticism and a lot of, well, you know, we'll believe it when we see it. That said, that's pretty much the mood right now, is that we got to build a desal plant in Corpus Christi. And it does appear that what's moving ahead most is the Harbor Island plant, you know, initially proposed by the port, now being developed by the Nueces River Authority and an Israeli desalination developer called IDE. They spoke at City Council also this week. They're planning to build the largest plant in the Western Hemisphere on Harbor Island. So it's a very grand project. They've collected money from cities as far away as Kyle, south of Austin, saying they're going to build a pipeline up there to deliver it desalinated water. There's a lot of bits of that plan that, you know, leave you scratching your head. But at this point, it is the farthest advanced. You mentioned Barney Davis. That's also a consideration that the city is taking. But I think they've gotten themselves into a point where they got so many water projects that they're now working on that it's hard to probably focus too deeply on any one of them.
2: And also looking at your research, you mentioned public records going past the decade that show that refineries and companies initially sought to build their own private desalination plant, but they concluded it would be more practical to team up with city officials on a public project. What direction, if any, do you see those companies taking now with recent events?
0: Well, we know lots of those companies have drilled their own wells, and it's proprietary information, I guess, on that, what quality of water is coming out of those wells. But yeah, like you say in this article, I mean, we trace it all back to plans starting in 2014 when the companies wanted to build their own small desal plant. And they created a committee of the companies and the city and the port and the EDC. And through those studies, they found they could do it all better if they actually plugged the plant into the city's system for several reasons. And everyone made this agreement. And the reasons were, for one, they could access public financing from the Texas Water Development Board, because that's only available to local governments, not to private developers. Two, they wouldn't have to build out a new transmission system, all these pipelines. If they plug into the city system, they have the pipelines there already existing. And three, the city did not want to lose water customers. So it didn't want this new private desal plant to take facilities off its system. So it also wanted to be in on this. So, that's where it all started, and it created the situation that the community is in right now.
2: You can hear that full interview today at noon on South Texas Midday. From the KEDT News Desk, I'm Rob Boskamp. Thanks for listening on this Friday. We've got more Morning Edition to go as we wrap up the 8 o'clock hour. Keep it right here on KEDT and KVRT-FM. 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
9: And I'm Michelle Martin. Good morning. Long before she died Wednesday at the age of 92, Gloria Steinem had become the face of second-wave feminism. A journalist as well as an activist, she helped launch Ms. Magazine in 1971, which helped millions of women see themselves in that movement. Letty Cotton Pogrebin co-founded Ms. alongside Steinem. I spoke with her just a few hours after Steinem's death was announced, and she told me about how they met at a Washington hotel as the idea for Ms. was taking shape.
10: I was a baby feminist, and she was an icon even then. And so by the time I met Gloria, I knew all about her. I'd read everything she wrote. So I met her at the founding conference of the National Women's Political Caucus. I was down there with Betty Friedan, and she asked me to cover a bunch of the workshops and then give her my notes so she could write her closing speech. And I went into one of those rooms to work on it on my little legal size pad. And there was Gloria sitting there. She was writing on her little yellow pad. And I said, "Oh, I'm so sorry. I'm sorry to disturb you." And she said, "No, no, come in. I'm Gloria Steinem." And I'm like, "Yes, yes, you know, yes, I do know you." And I'm Letty Pogrebin. You know, I've read everything you wrote, and thank you. And I'll just let you, you know, work here, and I'll find another room. She said, "No, no, come in, and we'll work on it together." And we just talked into the night, 2-3 o'clock in the morning. And by the end of it, she said, "You know, I'm working with a few other women to start a magazine. I'd like you to join us." Just from that, I had a column in the Ladies' Home Journal, and I had just published a book called How to Make It in a Man's World, which was not a feminist book. It was kind of how to adjust to a man's world. And here I was with a woman who said, "Wait a second, it shouldn't be a man's world. We're going to fight it. We're going to change it."
9: Wow.
10: And I was on board.
9: So let me just play a little bit from an interview that Linda Wertheimer did with her in 1972 when she was talking to her about the debut of Ms. Magazine. So this is what she said about the alternative that Ms. was offering to what was on newsstands for women at the time.
11: "It's all beautiful and glossy and sweetness and light, and all the stories turn out well and so on. And that's a function. You know, that's like going to movies on a Saturday afternoon. But it doesn't help you when you come out of the movie. It doesn't help you to change your life. And it's not really allowing women to tell the truth about their daily experiences."
9: What was the truth that this magazine was allowing women to express?
10: Well, the women's magazines at that time were telling women how to please their husbands. You know, they were like Cosmo, but they were also a kind of decorous version for the housewife. Cosmo was for the single girl, in quotes. But they were, you know, 40 ways to make hamburger, and they were how to decorate your porch. They were not about what it was like to be a victim of incest. And let me tell you that in the bags of mail that we got when Ms. first was published, I would say a full 20% of the mail was about women having survived incest.
9: Wow.
10: So there were lives that were in the shadows. And suddenly, we were doing stories on incest. We were doing stories on what it's like to be a, quote, welfare mother. And suddenly, you know, there was a women's movement, and we were there in glossy form.
9: We are in a moment now where many of the things that you and she fought so hard for, like reproductive rights, for example,
10: mm-hmm.
9: the advancement of women in all spheres of society,
10: mm-hmm.
9: is being threatened. Did she feel, what's the word here, like she'd failed?
10: No, I used to have that conversation with her because I was so depressed. And she was not ever depressed. She would always refocus me on what young women were doing. She would talk about the last campus she spoke on, how there's this group doing that. "Women are still doing that, Letty," she said. "Like, look at abortion. Abortion is now seen all over the country as healthcare." There was not an I in her life.
9: Mm.
10: There was a we. It was always we. And she was always nudging somebody else in front of the camera.
9: Before we let you go, I know she was your friend as well as a colleague. How are you going to remember her?
10: I am going to remember her every day, or every time I do anything that is in her footsteps. She's my template for a person of conscience, for a person so true to herself, for somebody with no ego whatsoever. I really would like to grow up and be Gloria. I'm 87. But in 55 years of knowing her, she's been my template for how to be a real human being.
9: That's Letty Cotton Pogrebin. She co-founded Ms. Magazine alongside Gloria Steinem, who died Wednesday at the age of 92. Letty Cotton Pogrebin, thank you so much for your time.
10: Thank you, Michelle.
8: Wow, Michelle, so many lines that just wrote down. She was not ever depressed. Focus on the young. No I, only we. This is beautiful.
9: It was beautiful.
8: We go on. Here's another story. Scientists have figured out how fish think, in particular how they focus, NPR's Ping Huang reports.
12: The elephant nose fish is native to muddy rivers in West and Central Africa. It's the champion of electrosensing, sending and receiving electrical signals as it swims around. Here's Nathaniel Sautel at Columbia University's Zuckerman Institute.
13: If you want to study basketball, you study Steph Curry. You don't study yourself.
12: And this Steph Curry of fish has to filter out its own signals so it can focus on its prey. Sautel says they do that a lot like humans do.
13: So it's doing this very crisp and beautiful prediction process.
12: As the fish sends out an electrical pulse, its brain forms a picture of what to expect.
13: It subtracts that prediction from what actually comes in, and then the leftover is the unexpected new thing that the brain should care about.
12: How that works, on the level of neurons and electrical signals, has taken years to figure out. Sautel and his colleagues sliced up part of a fish brain to make a detailed map of how all the cells are wired together. Then, they added information from probes and computer modeling to explain how the cells work together to cancel out the noise. Leonard Mailer is a neuroscientist at the University of Ottawa, not involved in this research.
14: They worked it all out, and there's probably only five people in the world that can follow the whole argument.
12: Mailer, who also works on fish brains, peer-reviewed the paper for the journal Nature. He says it provides a blueprint for studying more complicated systems.
14: If you start off with a human brain, you're immediately lost. So you need ideas from simpler systems.
12: While fish look different from us, the neurons, signals, and building blocks of our brains are quite the same. Ping Huang, NPR News.
8: It's Morning Edition from NPR News. I'm Steve Inskeep.
9: And I'm Michelle Martin.
2: And I'm Rob Boskamp. Thank you for joining us today. 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And then at 4 p.m. it's All Things Considered with more of the day's news and talks with newsmakers. And don't forget, Weekend Edition will head your way Saturday and Sunday mornings beginning at 7 a.m. And Morning Edition will return on Labor Day at 5 a.m. But stay tuned now for KEDT Morning Classics with the very best classical music for your morning. 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

From APM, American Public Media, this is Performance Today, taking you to concerts around the world. I'm Valerie Kaler. Russian composer Modest Mussorgsky wrote a couple of immortal pieces of music, pictures at an exhibition for one, and the piece we're about to hear, Night on Bald Mountain. But some of his colleagues really did not like his music. Tchaikovsky dismissed his work as crude and ugly. And his personal life was no easier. Mussorgsky suffered from the disease of alcoholism. During the first week of March 1881, he suffered a bout of what his doctors called alcoholic epilepsy. He was hospitalized, literally poisoned by alcohol. But instead of seeing this as a wake-up call, he doubled down. He talked somebody into smuggling him a bottle of brandy. And shortly after that, a nurse heard him shout his final words, "All is over. Woe is me."

Modeste Mussorgsky's Night on Bald Mountain. Fabien Gabel led the French National Orchestra at the Radio France Broadcasting House in Paris. Were you wondering where the church bells were at the end? Sunrise and redemption and relief? Plot twist, the music we just heard was the composer's original vision. When Mussorgsky died, he had a lot of debt and several unfinished compositions, including Night on Bald Mountain. So his pal Nikolai Rimsky-Korsakov put the finishing touches on it, hoping to get it published and settle some of those debts. In addition to finishing touches, Rimsky-Korsakov rewrote the ending, changed the thorny original into something more uplifting. He made it something audiences would like, something that would sell. That's the version we most often hear performed, the one that was cemented into our psyches in Disney's Fantasia. Very interesting to hear Mussorgsky's darker, wilder version of Night on Bald Mountain.

0: in a moment. Turns out Mahler could write for fewer than 100 musicians. 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
0: We're about to hear the one and only surviving piece of chamber music, a quartet, written by teenage Gustav Mahler. He was wrapping up his first year of studies at the Vienna Conservatory when he wrote this. As a grown-up composer, Mahler never talked about this piece. Nobody even knew it existed until long after he was gone. His widow Alma discovered the music in the 1960s, more than half a century after Gustav had died. And what she found was a piece that foreshadowed the brooding intensity of Mahler's later works as an adult. He'd go on to become the guy who could make a ginormous orchestra sound like it's remembering something overheard from the next room 50 years ago. You can hear the beginnings of that Mahler in this early composition. Let's hear the piano quartet Mahler never spoke of from a concert during the Colorado College Summer Music Festival.

0: Gustav Mahler wrote that brooding piano quartet when he was just 15 years old. He never talked about the piece, and no one knew it existed until long after his death. Almost half a century after he died, Mahler's widow, Alma, discovered the music and a fragment of a scherzo he'd started writing but never finished. We heard Mahler's piano quartet in A minor from a concert during the Colorado College Summer Music Festival in Colorado Springs, Colorado. John Novacek was at the piano, Laura Frauci played violin, Philip Ying on viola, and Bian Song played cello. If you've ever been curious about how composers come up with their ideas, check out a podcast called Composer's Datebook. 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
0: Have you ever unlocked a deep nugget of wisdom while doing something very familiar? A workflow, a frame of mind you know so well, and suddenly the whole world shifts? Composer Derek Skye recently wrote a new piece for the Ivala String Quartet, blending elements from many musical traditions into what he calls Afro-Persian classical music. When he fused a Persian microtonal system with the style of a Bach chorale, with all its perfect linear chord changes, he was stunned. He felt an initial tug of resistance, a doubting voice saying, "This new sound could not really be right." At the same time, he was struck by the realization that he found it to be quite beautiful. Skye says, quote, "You're used to a certain type of perfection. That means there are multiple types of perfection. It was in that moment that I was like, this sounds like I'm being freed from the anxiety of perfection, of thinking that perfection can only be one way." Skye named his piece Deliverance, a nod to the freedom from fear and anxiety one can achieve by embracing vulnerability and imperfection. I feel like that's a bit of wisdom we can all be reminded of from time to time. This is Deliverance by Derek Skye, the Ivala String Quartet in concert.

Deliverance by Derek Skye. The Avalos Quartet gave that performance at the Ent Center for the Arts in Colorado Springs, Colorado, part of the Epic Concerts series. Derek Skye says, to ears that are used to Western classical music, it might sound like the piece started with a bunch of flat or out-of-tune notes. But those are intentional microtonal pitches from Persian classical music. As the ear gets used to them, Skye hopes they stop sounding like an imperfection and can be seen as an aspect of perfection. Not perfection as a monolith, but rather Skye thinks of multiple types of perfection. And the sounds in his piece are perfect in their own way. Deliverance by Derek Skye. Our technical director here at PT is Craig Thorson. Jean Barron is our technical producer. Our director of media production and operations is Elizabeth Iverson. The senior director of media operations for APM is Josh Kubasta. 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

classical guitars playing together. You get your pulsing bass line, chords and harmony in the middle, and a nice melody on top. And all with that sort of percussive joy that comes from strings plucked by fingers and fingernails. Here is a great example of that sound. The Newman and Altman guitar duo, joined by Paolo Bellinati and João Luiz. They're playing A Furiosa by Paolo Bellinati, a tribute to the virtuosic street musicians of Brazil.

Brazilian guitarist and composer Paulo Belinati wrote that piece as a tribute to the virtuoso street musicians in Brazil, known as the Furious Ones. It's called A Furiosa by Paulo Belinati. And he was part of that ad hoc all-star quartet we just heard. Paulo Belinati, João Luiz, with the Newman and Old

0: Oldman guitar duo. That's Michael Newman and Laura Oldman. They met at the Aspen Festival and have been performing together as a duo since 1978. They eventually got married and built their professional life as a duo. They're also responsible for a bunch of repertoire for two guitars, having commissioned works from Leo Brower, Lowell Lieberman, Augusta Reed Thomas, and more. The performance we just heard was from a concert at the Americas Society in Manhattan, presented by the New York Guitar Seminar at Manis. That's an annual summertime gathering of guitarists in New York City, taking place every year for more than a quarter century. Founded, by the way, by the Newman and Oldman guitar duo. In a moment, you quiet my heart. I mean, you could quiet my heart if you were to come over. 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
0: Next, we're going to hear a song by Franz Schubert, a setting of a poem by Friedrich Rückert. The poem was untitled when Schubert set it, so he used the opening line as the title of his song. You are rest, du bist die Ruhe. You are rest, gentle peace. You are longing, and that which stills it. Rückert later added a title to his poem, Come into my dwelling, which adds a kind of I'll be at peace if I can get you behind closed doors vibe. Schubert's song setting was all tranquility, but Rückert's aftermarket title reveals something a bit more active. The version we're about to hear has no lyrics at all, but Franz Liszt's piano transcription of the song seems to track that progression. Du bist die Ruhe, You Are Rest by Franz Schubert, played by Vitaly Starikov at the 2025 Van Cliburn competition in Fort Worth, Texas.

0: Franz Liszt's piano transcriptions of Schubert's songs helped spread Schubert's music to audiences who might never have heard the originals. Liszt made 56 Schubert song transcriptions. We just heard his take on Du bist die Ruhe, You Are Rest. Pianist Vitaly Starikov played it during his semifinal round at the 2025 Van Cliburn competition. He went on to win the silver medal. In a moment, a Shostakovich concerto, she said, laughing nervously. You're listening to Performance Today from APM.
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3: As Dallas prepares to host a national political convention next week, much has been said about the timing, coming in the midterms, not a presidential election cycle. Yet the setting, the location, may be more conventional than some realize. Once ground zero for a GOP family dynasty. What's changed since those days? The rise of a new energy hotspot in Texas and more on the next Texas Standard.
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0: When Dmitri Shostakovich wrote his Concerto No. 1 for the legendary Russian cellist Mstislav Rostropovich, he was very upfront about the fact that he'd gotten the idea from Sergei Prokofiev. He said the impulse for his concerto came from knowing and admiring what Prokofiev had done a decade earlier. Not plagiarism, just part of the open ebb and flow of ideas in the world of the arts. Shostakovich went on to write another piece for Rostropovich, and the Cello Concerto No. 2 premiered in 1966. Where the first concerto was defiant and heroic, the second is much more introspective, at least at the beginning, like someone thinking out loud almost. And Shostakovich often treats the solo cello less like a soloist and more like a part of the orchestra. Other instruments often overshadow the soloist in a way that makes the cello seem small and vulnerable. He does let loose later in the piece, including in the second movement. It's based on the song of a street vendor selling pretzels. It is clownishly demented and a bit unsettling. Classic Shostakovich. Another Shostakovich signature move, the crucial role of the percussion section. Xylophone, woodblock, tom-tom, tambourine, snare drum, bass drum, slapstick, whip, timpani. They are so important throughout the entire concerto. I mean, how often do you get to hear a cello in conversation with a bass drum? That's exactly what Shostakovich set up in the first movement of his Cello Concerto No. 2. So intriguing. Let's go to a concert in Hamburg, Germany, to hear the Cello Concerto No. 2 by Dmitri Shostakovich. Gautier Capuçon solos with the NDR Elbphilharmonie Orchestra, Simone Young conducting.

That concerto just kind of runs out of steam at the end. The cello holding a long note while the percussion ticks away underneath. Time continues while human drama fades. One of the things I absolutely love about Shostakovich is his whiplash mood changes. You got your self-important fanfares, your darkly comical dances, lyrical moody cello lines violently interrupted, grotesque marches, and a song about pretzels. Just wow. Gautier Capuçon played the Cello Concerto No. 2 by Shostakovich with the North German Radio Elbphilharmonie led by Simone Young.

0: Our staff here at PT is senior producer Catherine Slusher, producers Megan Oglesby and Kathleen Bradbury, associate producer John Goman, music logger David Kemp, and our classical digital producer is Ines Guanches. 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
1: 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It's time now for South Texas Midday. 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
2: I'm Rob Boskamp. Coming up on South Texas Midday, our first installment of the series, Tapped Out. Earlier this week, in a 5-3 decision, the Corpus Christi City Council voted to cease work on the near-billion-dollar Inner Harbor desalination plant. To help us better understand the impacts of that decision, Inside Climate News reporter Dylan Bedore will join us. His upcoming article dives into the history of the proposed project and the many steps it took to get to this moment.
3: They really kicked this off in 2014, and they were gung-ho that they were going to get it done pretty quick. So here we are 12 years later. It's pretty hard to say that, oh yeah, we're going to build a desal plant in Corpus Christi.
2: He'll also tell us about that and the financial implications of the city not progressing with the project. We'll also have your South Texas headlines all coming up today on South Texas Midday.

0: supplies and how many are on the way.
1: So around October of next year, we'll have an additional 100 million. That's a total of 300 million. The following year, 200 more million sterile flies at Moore Air Base for a total of 500 million.
0: At the time of this report, the USDA reports there are currently no active cases in South Texas, and across the country there are 3, a sharp decline from the 30 in June. I'm Joe Smigel.
2: Nueces County officials expect about $900,000 in state funding to expand the Colonia Self-Help Program. The program assists low and moderate income homeowners pay for critical home repairs. It has already assisted 5 homeowners, with 9 more expected to receive help from the funding. The nonprofit organization Come Dream, Come Build, or CDCB, is repairing the respective homes. Homeowners in Colonias such as Bluebonnet, Cindy Park, and The Ranch may be eligible for assistance through the nonprofit, but they must first apply. The county is seeking to secure additional funding beyond June 2027, when funding ends. The White House has approved a federal disaster declaration for 19 Texas counties following storms and flooding in July. Texas Public Radio's Brian Kirkpatrick reports.
3: The counties covered by the declaration are located west, northwest, and south of San Antonio and stretch to the border with Mexico. Some of the larger cities covered include Bernie, Del Rio, Fredericksburg, and Kerrville. There were 3 deaths. The Guadalupe, Nueces, and Frio Rivers all reached flood stage. Some areas like Cotulla were left sitting in water for days. The declaration allows FEMA to step in to begin assistance with public recovery efforts. Texas Governor Greg Abbott says the state will also deliver every available resource to communities in need. I'm Brian Kirkpatrick in San Antonio.
2: These have been your South Texas headlines. It's now time for the first edition of KEDT's Tapped Out. Earlier this week, in a 5-3 decision, the Corpus Christi City Council voted to cease work on the near billion-dollar Inner Harbor desalination plant. The council ultimately voted against a proposal to award the design-build contract to Corpus Christi Desalination Partners, LLC. Here to help us better understand the latest chapter in the fight for the project is Inside Climate News reporter Dylan Bedore. Dylan, thank you for joining us.
4: Thanks for having me.
2: First, just with the decision to halt the project once again, from your talks with city leaders in the past, was it a surprise to you?
4: You know, mostly I would say it was not a surprise, just because this project has struggled to advance for more than 10 years now. In all that time, no such contract has been awarded, like what we were discussing. So, you know, the predictable, I guess, outcome was that it again wouldn't advance. However, it is surprising in the sense that this project has gone on for so long without being able to advance, and that, you know, another chapter basically was entered this week.
2: And you take a look at the history of seawater desalination in Corpus Christi in your latest story on Inside Climate News in collaboration with the Texas Newsroom, how Corpus Christi's bid to become drought-proof unraveled. In that article, it discusses the amount of money the city has spent on the project. And earlier this week, City Manager Peter Zanoni discussed that amount of debt pausing the project would add this time. And at the time of this interview, he's also in Austin talking with ratings agencies and the Texas Water Development Board about the city's loans. So what did you learn about the debt?
4: So for the Inner Harbor project, the state of Texas, the Texas Water Development Board, has given Corpus Christi the largest financing package that agency has ever given, which is now $750 million. So the city has already issued about $300 million worth of bonds specifically tied to this water development loan for the Inner Harbor project. And so all kinds of bad financial stuff would likely happen due to the cancellation of this project related to those bonds that were already issued, and the fact that the city would then have to return the loans to the state, to the Water Development Board, in what I understand would be a process somewhat similar to a default. So I know that the state is very interested in not allowing that to happen, which is basically the reason why, you know, the Inner Harbor has continued to advance up until this last council meeting when it was again rejected. And, you know, one thing I found in this research, I listened to city council meetings going back 12 years, so it took about 2 months, was that conversations started to come out very early about changing the location and making all these changes to the Inner Harbor. I'm talking about in about 2021.

0: those conversations started to come out. However, it was the financing from the Water Development Board that was tied to that Inner Harbor location. It was also the permits apply, the permit applications with the Texas Commission on Environmental Quality that was specifically tied to that location. And the fact that, you know, they've already spent many millions of dollars, tens or hundreds of millions of dollars on contracts with Priest and Nichols and engineering going back 12 years. So they're very invested in this spot. And the goal, I'm sure, is to make something of it instead of just folding and returning all that money. Over the question, you know, it's just a gamble at that point. Do we hold out for victory or do we fold and cut our losses?
1: And in your article, you look at a lot of history about desalination in Corpus Christi. And let's take a look at the future. Based on recent events, what does the future of desalination in Corpus Christi look like now?
0: Well, that's probably a big question that everybody has, because given the amount of time that this has been discussed, you know, going back to 2014, I mean, they really kicked this off in 2014 and they were gung-ho that they were going to get it done pretty quick. So here we are 12 years later. It's pretty hard to say that, oh yeah, we're going to build a desal plant in Corpus Christi. You know, that's going to be met with a lot of skepticism and a lot of, well, you know, we'll believe it when we see it. That said, that's pretty much the mood right now, is that we got to build a desal plant in Corpus Christi. And it does appear that the what's moving ahead most is the Harbor Island plant, you know, initially proposed by the port, now being developed by the Nueces River Authority and an Israeli desalination developer called IDE. They spoke at city council also this week. They're planning to build the largest plant in the Western Hemisphere on Harbor Island. So it's a very grand project. They've collected money from cities as far away as Kyle, south of Austin, saying they're going to build a pipeline up there to deliver it desalinated water. There's a lot of bits of that plan that, you know, leave you scratching your head. But at this point, it is the farthest advanced. You mentioned Barney Davis. That's also a consideration that the city is taking. But I think they've gotten themselves into a point where they got so many water projects that they're now working on that it's hard to probably focus too deeply on any one of them.
1: And also looking at your research, you mentioned public records going past the decade that show that refineries and companies initially sought to build their own private desalination plants, but they concluded it would be more practical to team up with city officials on a public project. What direction, if any, do you see those companies taking now with recent events?
0: Well, we know lots of those companies have drilled their own wells, and it's proprietary information, I guess, on that what quality of water is coming out of those wells. But yeah, like you say in this article, I mean, we trace it all back to plans starting in 2014 when the companies wanted to build their own small desal plant. And they created a committee of the companies and the city and the port and the EDC. And through those studies, they found they could do it all better if they actually plugged the plant into the city's system for several reasons. And everyone made this agreement. And the reasons were, for one, they could access public financing from the Texas Water Development Board, because that's only available to local governments, not to private developers. Two, they wouldn't have to build out a new transmission system, all these pipelines. If they plug into the city system, they have the pipelines there already existing. And three, the city did not want to lose water customers. So it didn't want this new private desal plant to take facilities off its system. So it also wanted to be in on this. So, that's where it all started, and it created the situation that the community is in right now. You know, one thing is that these companies are very tight-lipped about, you know, threats and risks to their business and what their plans are. And that's certainly not things they discuss openly. Everything we know about the wells that they're drilling, we've gotten through records, through talking with folks off the record or on background. So it's hard to figure out what, you know, they have in mind. But it certainly is top of mind for all of them. I know that.
1: And as we look into November and on the topic of raising money, the drought surcharge exemption fee, which some of these refineries invest in, that's going to be on the November ballot to either keep it or cut it. And the voters have the say on that. The fee itself has been criticized since 2018. I believe it brought in about $40 million since that time. The water resource developer for the city at the time said that it would be the funding source for our future water supply. Do you think that the fee served its purpose or maybe even run its course?
0: Yeah, the fee did not serve its purpose. That's what our investigation finds. And although lots of officials now are saying, you know, oh, that fee was just supposed to contribute to funding for a new water supply, it's to support our efforts. Well, if you look back at the record, it turns out that fee was very explicitly designed to cover specific loan payments on a seawater desalination plant. That was the plan. And when they pitched it, they said that that fee would be all it took to make those loan payments, because we're talking low interest loans from the Texas Water Development Board. So they were collecting 25 cents, now 31 cents per 1,000 gallons from those users. That's on top of what they regularly pay. That's not all they pay. I've heard a lot of people say that. And so if that brought in about $6 million per year, $6 million per year would be, you know, the payments on that debt. So the debt works like if you get a mortgage on your house, you know, you don't pay for it all up front. You have to make payments every month, every year. And that's what they thought this drought surcharge exemption fee was going to bring in. Folks we talked to told us that when they designed and implemented the drought surcharge exemption fee, they thought they would have the water supply built before the next drought came. That was in 2018. So obviously that did not happen. So where this plan got us was actually no water supply, but then also no ability to compel curtailment from the big industrial customers. Although, you know, a claim that's gone around a lot is that they were exempt from drought surcharges. Not exactly true in practice, because the surcharges were never implemented, and no such surcharges have really been implemented in Texas in modern memory. It's a pretty unprecedented thing. So there's no guarantee we can say that if that exemption wasn't in place, that yes, the city would have implemented surcharges. In my opinion, probably it still wouldn't have, because of sort of, you know, the soft power influences of the folks who would have had to pay. However, it did set up a real mess and lead to real political turmoil and generate a lot of outrage and anger against that industrial sector. So, you know, if Corpus Christi does vote, I guess, yes on the amendment, which would repeal that action, the next time, well, first of all, a lot of lawyers are going to get involved and it's probably not going to take effect for a long time. But if it were to take effect, then the next time reservoirs drop below 30%, all those big companies on the city's water system would start paying millions of extra dollars in fees per month and per year right away, which could, you know, be helpful to help the city get over this cost burden of building a new water supply.
1: That is Inside Climate News reporter Dylan Bedore, who co-wrote the article, How Corpus Christi's Bid to Become Drought-Proof Unraveled. Dylan, thank you very much for your time.
0: Thanks a lot. And I'll tell you, that article comes out next week if folks are looking for it. So you got to be a little patient, but it'll be out there.
1: You can read Dylan's work at insideclimatenews.org and at kedt.org. This has been South Texas Midday. I'm Rob Boskamp.
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4: This is the Composer's Datebook for September 4th. I'm John Burge. For ballet lovers, the opening of Tchaikovsky's Swan Lake conjures up tutus. But for old-time movie buffs, this same music triggers memories of many black-and-white films of the 1930s. Back then, the eerie opening measures of Swan Lake served as the main title music for dozens of old Universal Studios thrillers, including the famous 1931 film of Bram Stoker's novel Dracula, starring Bela Lugosi. Ah, the children of the night, what music they make! But on today's date in 1999, at the Telluride Film Festival in Colorado, Tchaikovsky got some competition from Philip Glass. For a special showing of the Bela Lugosi Dracula, Glass wrote a brand new score. Now, beyond the opening Tchaikovsky, the original soundtrack had included very little music. And despite the creepy charisma of Bela Lugosi, the film moved at a ponderous pace. The new Philip Glass score, performed live by the Kronos Quartet, added fresh atmosphere to the familiar old film. In fact, it proved so effective that Glass and the Kronos Quartet took it on tour, accompanying live showings of the old film in Europe and the U.S. Composer's Datebook is produced by APM, American Public Media, in collaboration with the American Composers Forum, reminding you that all music was once new.
5: The new season of the Corpus Christi Symphony Orchestra is just around the corner, and again brings an amazing array of talent to the Performing Arts Center stage. Lon Gonzalez spoke with Symphony Executive Director Robin Nutter about the new season and what symphony fans can expect this year.
6: And a good afternoon, everyone. Lon Gonzalez with you. And on the line, we've got our good friend Robin Nutter, who is the executive director for the Corpus Christi Symphony Orchestra. And Robin, didn't we just end the season not too long ago? And here we are talking about a brand new season?
7: I know, Lon. It's like, where did the summer go? And here we are ready to start our 81st season with Corpus Christi Symphony. We ended on such a wonderful high, finishing off our 80th anniversary season, and we're back at it and ready to get back with the community and see everybody in September.
6: And what a season it is. The world is our sound. I like that theme because the world is just so full of wonderful sounds, and I think you've got them all on stage at the Performing Arts Center this season.
7: Yeah, we do. We're coming back all to the pack for all our five classical concerts, and then our big pops concert too in October. We'll always also be there at the university.
6: That'd be great. What a lineup! I mean, you start off with the opening night, and it's called A Night in Paris. Now, I've never been to Paris before, so I'm eager to experience this particular concert here.
7: Yeah, I think it's gonna be fun. Our pianist is gonna be fabulous, and you know the music that Hector has picked out, the Clair de Lune and the Can-Can, which is always a great piece. In fact,
6: yes,
7: we were teasing him, asking, "Oh, can we have Can-Can girls on the stage?" And he was like, "Robin, no Can-Can girls." But it will be a fun opening night for everyone to feel that music. And, you know, Paris is just beautiful and romantic, and nice. Will be a nice concert that evening.
6: Super. And you know I like about the some of the shows this season that you've planned, it covers so much ground. The second show is called A Jazzy Affair. You've got romantic music in there,
7: Brian Tripoli's going to be wonderful for our jazz concert. So that's something I hope everybody comes out to and gets. That's our pops concert this year. And you know, that's what's wonderful with Hector. He does such diverse music every season. You know, last year we did Michael Cavanaugh, Billy Joel. We've done a tribute to Selena, Disney. And so this year we're doing jazz. And Brian is just a world-known trumpet trumpet player, just great music from Louis Armstrong and all that era. So that's going to be a fabulous Pops concert in October. You're not going to want to miss.
6: That's true. Very, very much so. And of course, we always have a special place in our heart for the holiday show with the Holly Jolly Holiday this season. That always proves to be really, really fun. And of course, we always get a visit from Santa Claus. That's always even better.
7: We do. We have a wonderful guest artist this year. That will be our conductor and actually guest conductor, and then two great singers this year for our guest artists. Married couple going to be doing some soloists and then do a duet together, and then four choirs. So again, evening concert. That concert's already, I think we only maybe have 500 tickets left.
6: Goodness.
7: So I would say if you want to get to the holiday concert, buy tickets now. It's not too early.
6: There you go.
7: I think it's going to be sold out before Thanksgiving.
6: I have a feeling you are right on that one. And, of course, we end up the season in the new year where we start off with a romantic flair in February, the Mahler effect in March. And what I like about the 80th anniversary season finale was we had a night at the opera. And, again, we're having a night at the opera. This time it's La Boheme.
7: Right. We got, our opera was such a great success when we did Carmen that we thought, every other year or so we're going to bring opera back for the community. So, again, we'll have 6 to 7 Houston Grand Opera singers. We'll be performing at that. And it will be a fabulous way to end the 81st season.
6: And what a season it looks like. And I hope that folks listening will take heart to some of these great shows.
7: Get your season tickets are on sale. They're on sale till that opening concert till September 9th. You get all five, and then you can get mini season tickets for three concerts. So please, I think we're still about 10,000 short to our budget, to our goal. So please start, look on the website and get your season tickets for the wonderful upcoming performances we have.
6: Yes, indeed. Robin Nutter, thank you very much for your time today. And of course, we'll be talking some more throughout the season about the individual shows. But right now, we're just focusing on the season and what a season it is. The World Is Our Sound is the theme, and we can't wait.
7: Thank you, Lon. Thank always for KEDT for your support always throughout the season.
6: Oh, thank you, Robin, and we'll talk to you very, very soon again.
7: Okay.
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More music on its way. It's 1 o'clock.

0: Stardate September 11th. Young star systems are dangerous places. A planet can be pelted by giant asteroids and comets. It can collide with its siblings and be kicked out of the system by close encounters with other siblings. It might even be swallowed by its parent star. Astronomers in the UK recently found evidence of such encounters in several young stars. The researchers zeroed in on stars in three clusters. All of the clusters are young, from about 40 million to 200 million years old. At that age, their star systems might still be chaotic. Planets might be getting blasted or destroyed, and they might still be taking shape. Six stars in the clusters showed especially high amounts of lithium. It's a common planet-building material, but it's fragile. Stars quickly destroy it. So any lithium in the stars must have been added recently. The most likely source is young, rocky planets. The planets could have been kicked inward by the gravity of other planets, or dragged in by gas and dust around the stars. Over time, the remains churn deep into a star's interior. But some can linger for a few million years, the remains of dead planets. One of the clusters is Blanco 1. It's 850 light-years away in the constellation Sculptor. It climbs into the southeast in mid-evening to the lower left of the bright star Fomalo. It's too faint to see with the eye alone, but it's a decent target for small telescopes. You can find out how to subscribe to our daily program at stardate.org. For the MacDonald Observatory, I'm Billy Henry.
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2: 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I'm Spencer Chiang, hope you're having a wonderful afternoon, and I look forward to seeing you at the KEDT Classic Brew on September 17th. 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
5: And I'm Scott Tong. This is Here and Now. Coming up, the judge in the Lindsay Clancy case declares a mistrial after the jury could not break a deadlock. We'll have the latest.
4: Also, good news for the Trump administration. The economy added double the number of jobs expected in August. As Labor Day approaches, our weekly roundtable will talk about how politicians can win or lose the working class vote.
5: And homeschooling is on the rise for families across the political spectrum.
6: In the public's mind, it's been associated with maybe religious conservatives or political conservatives, but that's not necessarily, only true.
5: Why so many families are taking teaching into their own hands. Coming up Here and Now.
4: The news is first.
7: Live from NPR News in Washington, I'm Linda Kenyon. Judge William Sullivan has made it official with this courtroom announcement in the Lindsay Clancy murder trial.
8: At this point, I'm going to declare that the jury is deadlocked, and I'm going to declare a mistrial.
7: The judge made that announcement after the Massachusetts Supreme Judicial Court denied a defense appeal seeking to excuse the lone holdout juror after more than 6 days of jury deliberations without a verdict. Lindsay Clancy was on trial for killing her three children. The defense argued she suffered from postpartum psychosis. The prosecution argued she knew what she was doing. We are now in the final sprint to November and the midterm elections, and there's little question about the top issue for voters, affordability. NPR's Tamara Keith has more from her Swing Shift project.
9: We're checking in regularly with about a dozen swing voters in swing states, and they currently have a pretty dim view of the state of the country.
10: A word or phrase I would use to describe the country right now is stuck.
11: I'd say chaotic.
12: Out of control.
13: Dumpster fire.
14: Better. Because I think things are getting better.
15: I would say relief.
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18: Worry. I think everybody is worried about whether or not these prices are going to come down.
9: That was Wally, John, Stephen, Colleen, Lee, Teresa, Evan, Quintero, and Gerald. NPR has agreed not to use their full names so they can speak freely. Tamara Keith, NPR News.
7: A new report from the Centers for Disease Control and Prevention finds the rate of American teens receiving recommended routine vaccinations has remained below target levels for the past several years. NPR's Marie Godoy has the story.
19: The CDC says about 90% of American teens have received at least one dose of Tdap, a vaccine that protects against tetanus, diphtheria, and pertussis. That's the same rate that have gotten the meningococcal conjugate vaccine, which protects against four bacteria strains that can cause life-threatening infections. That vaccination rate hasn't changed since 2019. Meanwhile, just under 78% of teens had received at least one dose of the HPV vaccine, which protects against human papillomavirus, a commonly sexually transmitted virus. Large studies have shown that vaccination against HPV in adolescents can prevent cervical, oral, penile, and other cancers caused by the virus. Maria Godoy, NPR News.
7: The Labor Department reports the job market rebounded in August. Employers added a surprising 162,000 jobs, far exceeding the 65,000 jobs forecasters anticipated. The unemployment rate remains steady at 4.1%. The report could be good news for President Trump 2 months ahead of the midterm elections, where the economy remains a major concern among voters. 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
20: This is Bird Note. If you are new to birding, you might assume that you need fancy binoculars or have to venture off to some exotic places to look for birds. Truth is, you don't even have to leave your home to enjoy birds. In fact, many folks do it right from home. That's usually how we first experience birds, by watching and learning the birds out the window every day. And you don't actually have to physically go anywhere to find birds. You can use a smartphone or computer to go birding. There are several websites where you can view live feeds of nests, like the Cornell Lab's feed of a red-tailed hawk nest in Ithaca, New York, or the Hellgate Osprey nest at the University of Montana. You can even have your own bird feeder camera, thanks to at-home setups like BirdFee and BirdBuddy, that allow people to watch the birds in their backyard. You can learn a lot about birds by observing their feeding habits and how they interact with other species. And then the next time someone complains that you're on your phone too much, you'll be able to tell them, "Hey, I'm enjoying nature." For Bird Note, I'm Jonice Franklin. BirdNote is grateful to all listeners that provide financial support for this show. You can join them at birdnote.org.

0: a lot of people in Texas might recognize the name Thomas J. Henry. His billboards, you know, for his trial lawyer company.
1: Oh, the attorney.
0: Yes. Yeah. And one of the things that did strike me is that he's giving to Paxson, and so are a number of other trial lawyers. And trial lawyers used to be like the core of the Democratic donor base, and now they've gone bipartisan.
1: That's very interesting. Why do you think that is? You have any theories?
0: Well, and this is just a theory. Republicans have the power, and trial lawyers don't want to be left out of the conversation. So as long as Republicans are in charge of Texas, people with that kind of means are going to make sure their voices are heard at the very top level of government.
1: Why does it matter? I think some listeners may be asking themselves, why does it matter who these people are? Why should this be of interest to everyday voters? How would you answer them?
0: That's a very good question. In a lot of ways, we judge people on their associates, you know, who they are, who are their friends. In some of these cases, we have recognizable names like the one I just mentioned, Mr. Henry. And in others, we just try to sort of help readers understand where this money is coming from and what possible point of view some of these people might have. What sort of an agenda might they be pushing? You know, obviously the stock answer to politicians, I'm not influenced by all of that money, but it's a lot of money. You know, I think the public has a right to know where it's coming from, you know, and why it's coming in. And in the cases where we just don't know where this money is coming from, because the law allows secrecy in those cases, it's important for us to point that out as well. And, you know, voters can use this information how they best see fit.
1: You have a list of top 10 donors supporting both candidates through their super PACs and campaign committees. I see here Reid Hoffman is on the list. He's been involved in a lot of political machinations across the United States. Why would Texas be of such interest to someone like Reid Hoffman?
0: Good question. I don't want to get into reading his mind, but he is, you know, very generous with his donations to very well-known Democrats, including former Vice President Kamala Harris. You know, for those who may not recognize the name off the top of their heads, he's the guy who founded LinkedIn. He sold that company to Microsoft for billions of dollars. And his point of view is, you know, left of center, and he's going to support candidates and office holders who are, I guess, are in line with those views.
1: Who are the big donors for Paxton? He's raised considerably less money here.
0: He has raised considerably less money, and that's sort of counter to the long narrative that the richest folks tend to align themselves with Republicans. But he does have money. One of them, the name might be recognizable, Douglas Schwarbauer. He's a Midland oilman into elite horse racing. Mm-hmm. He's been giving money to the governor, Greg Abbott, to the lieutenant governor, Texans for Lawsuit Reform, which used to be the sworn enemy of the trial lawyers. So there's a little bit of that overlap. There's some other dark groups that we don't know too much about. There are a couple from Arizona. The male partner in that couple was actually convicted of wire fraud and pardoned by President Trump. Given that he's been pardoned, there are no restrictions on his ability to donate to you know, super PACs.
1: John, as a political reporter, do you feel encouraged or discouraged about what you are seeing in these numbers and trends?
0: Well, it's quite easy to be cynical, you know, that people with the most money get the most attention. They have the ability to get the ears of those who would seek to lead us. And, you know, that's got to be, you know, in the minds of voters. On the other hand, the Supreme Court has said money is speech. And if that's the way they choose to invest and spend their money, you know, that's perfectly legal under the law.
1: It is a fascinating insight window into what's happening in the Texas Senate race. You ought to check it out for yourself. We'll have a link to this reporting at texasstandard.org. John Moritz is chief politics reporter for the Austin American Statesman and the other Hearst papers. John, thanks so much for talking with us.
0: Always a pleasure. Thanks for having me.

0: Well, you've probably heard about next week's National Republican Convention that's being staged in Dallas, but next week's midterm convention is happening in a city that helped give rise to one of the most consequential family political dynasties of the past half century. George W. Bush and his family still live in Texas in Preston Hollow. Southern Methodist University houses Presidential Center and Library, as you likely recall. Still, as KERA's Bill Zeeble reports, many policies championed by George Bush Sr. and his son George W. are conspicuously missing from today's GOP.
1: 10 years ago, when I first ran for governor, I had my last campaign rally in Dallas, and we won.
2: George W. Bush in this C-SPAN video stopped at Moody Coliseum at Southern Methodist University on Election Eve, November 2004, as he sought a second term as president. Voting was hours away.
1: Tonight, after six other stops, I'm having my last campaign rally in Dallas, and we're going to win.
2: Bush left what SMU political science professor Matthew Wilson calls a tremendous legacy nationally and specifically in Texas and Dallas.
3: He did a lot for the Republican Party in Texas. In many ways, when Bush was president, those were the good old days for the Dallas GOP.
2: More than 20 years later, it's a very different political landscape and a very different party. Wilson says after George W. Bush's re-election victory, his views defined the GOP. Like his father, George Herbert Walker Bush, George W. embraced the so-called three-legged stool of Reagan conservatism. He used American military power abroad, believed in free global markets with a liberal immigration policy, and held a faith-based social morality.
3: What we have seen since, Trump and the MAGA movement seems ambivalent at best about all three of those.
2: George W. Bush ran to lower taxes and reduce government, but he also launched No Child Left Behind, administered by the U.S. Department of Education. And he supported humanitarian efforts abroad, like the global distribution of HIV treatments that saved millions of lives. Today, President Donald Trump is trying to dismantle the Education Department and ended USAID, which funded global disease prevention and nutrition programs.
4: I think Bush's impact on the party has pretty much vanished.
2: That's Texas historian Michael Phillips. He says one Bush legacy Trump does benefit from is ongoing support from Christian evangelicals. Phillips says Bush locked in his GOP leadership because of his faith.
4: He could talk church. He had a conversion story. He was kind of lost about substance abuse and alcohol. That kind of redemption story is a very critical part of evangelical culture, which really made him seem legitimate.
2: Trump retains that evangelical support. About 80% of white evangelicals voted for him in 2024. And SMU professor Matthew Wilson says Bush-era politics and George W. himself are still popular with many Republicans, namely Dallas Republicans.
3: I think he is both socially and politically embraced by them.
2: Bill McKenzie is a longtime Dallas Morning News columnist and senior editorial advisor at the George W. Bush Institute, which is housed within the Presidential Center. He says he wonders about the place Bush Republicans have in today's party.
5: I still think that there are a number of compassionate conservatives who are there. Are they waiting for somebody to give voice to them? Are they voting someplace else? I don't know.
2: As for Bush, KERA requested an interview for this story, but was told he's retired from politics, as he said on many occasions. He skipped the 2024 Republican convention, and when Republicans are in town next week, he'll be busy with events tied to the 25th anniversary of 9/11. I'm Bill Zeeble in Dallas.
0: It's well known for agriculture, but soon may be better known for something else. We're en route to the RGV as the Standard continues.
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0: It's the Texas Standard. I'm David Brown. Texas's Rio Grande Valley is known for a lot of things. World-class bird watching, fresh citrus groves, some of the best tacos you'll eat in all your life. But these days, the valley is becoming known for something different. Energy production, all different kinds of energy, too. For Phases and Stages, a podcast from the University of Texas Energy Institute, Andy Euler reports now on how the valley's changing faster than many Texans may realize.
1: If you trust the state historical marker on the side of the road, and why wouldn't you, McCook, Texas was named after a local shopkeeper. It was first settled in the late 1920s by Polish immigrants. According to local lore, this town also held the distinction for a time as being home to the only church in the world with a beer license. My kind of town. I stopped into the local mercantile that Eugene Pilarczyk runs with his sister Kathy. And if you don't know what a mercantile is, no shame. Imagine a classic general store. This one sells cigarettes and lottery tickets like a 7-Eleven. It has a full kitchen and daily lunch specials, and also sells nails and screws and other tools like a hardware store. Perfect for a town like this with a population in the hundreds, if that. Pilarczyk says McCook is a lot different than it was when he was a kid. He's now 76.
2: We used to be like the center of everything around here. If something was going on, they would come here and we'd have a bunch of people out on the porch talking to each other about what's happening. If there was a storm or something, this was sort of like an information center, you know. But all of that has now changed. Everybody's got their own cell phone, so they don't have to come and ask.
1: Ask Google or ChatGPT when wind turbines started popping up in this part of South Texas, and your phone is probably going to tell you that it was in the middle of the last decade. But why here? Well, according to the folks in the Renewable Energy Research Lab at the University of Texas Rio Grande Valley, prevailing southeasterly winds off the Gulf of Mexico make the region particularly attractive for wind energy, which led to developers setting up meetings with landowners. Pilarczyk's nephew, Patrick Vela, grew up coming to the mercantile and now works here.
3: So like when they were putting up the windmills here, there were gatherings that were basically trying to make it to where let's all get together and focus on like a price or something like that, you know, so that way, hey, we're not all getting cheated, you know. And so if everybody pushes back all at once, then there's leveraging power to how much you can get paid for putting the windmills on the land.
1: Vela says that collective bargaining lasted for a bit, but then everybody just wanted to make sure they were getting in on the action. And there's a lot of action out here. A couple of months ago, wind developer TerraGen filed a tax abatement application to put another 54 to 62 wind turbines in and around McCook in the coming years. And Eugene Pilarczyk says it's not just wind out this way.
2: 19 miles west of here and another 2 miles to the south, there's a road called Segunata Road. The east part of it was farmland. And now they're caliching a big chunk of it and putting up solar panels.
1: He's not necessarily happy about the conversion of that farmland, but says that's far enough from McCook that he's not too bothered about a solar farm going up out there. 20 miles from town? Might as well be in Oklahoma. The Rio Grande Valley encompasses a lot of space. The Port of Brownsville alone spans 40,000 acres, making it the largest land-owning public port authority in the United States. And down at the port, it's not wind and solar that they're talking about. Just ask Department of Energy Secretary Chris Wright, who was in town just a few weeks ago.
4: Brownsville illustrates exactly what the Trump administration is about. And in the simplest terms, I'd say the Trump administration's goal is to build big things in America again.
1: Wright was here to celebrate a couple of different projects being built at the port. The first is called Rio Grande LNG, RGLNG. It's an enormous liquefied natural gas export terminal currently under construction by the Next Decade Corporation. But if you visit the RGLNG construction project, you'll notice that it's a long way from the city of Brownsville. something Gage Davila wants people to recognize.
5: I think a huge point of contention that I've always had with both the media and with elected officials that talk about these projects in the Port of Brownsville, especially with regards to the Rio Grande LNG plant, is the fact that it's in Port Isabel. It is not in Brownsville.
1: Davila grew up in Port Isabel. He's now a reporter of the Texas Observer and says specifics matter.
5: No matter how many times the mayor of Brownsville or its former city manager said that this would benefit Brownsville, it is something that is in Port Isabel and is going to impact residents in Port Isabel more, just like it already is.
1: The Port of Brownsville will also reportedly soon be home to the first petrochemical refinery built in the United States in 50 years. It's being built by a group called America First Refining. John Kelsey is chairman and CEO. He started the project in 2014.
6: So we actually started our permitting process in 2015. It took us basically 7 years to get through that.
1: Kelsey says America First picked the Port of Brownsville because the project could actually get a permit from the Texas Commission on Environmental Quality, TCEQ, and the EPA.
6: The reason you couldn't build something like this in Corpus or in Houston or in Beaumont is they're out of air permit space.
1: Too many refineries and other emitters in the area releasing too many pollutants, specifically NOx and SOx, nitrogen and sulfur oxides, bad for breathing. Kelsey says the idea behind America First Refining is to process light sweet crude oil from the Permian Basin. Right now, most of the oil we refine on the Gulf Coast is heavy sour crude from places like Canada and Venezuela. The refinery only announced its plans a few months ago, and projections have America First only beginning to operate at the earliest in 2029. Not to mention, getting that crude from West Texas to the Rio Grande Valley is an issue in and of itself. A pipeline had been proposed to connect the Permian to the ports of Houston, Corpus Christi, and Brownsville, but that project was put on indefinite hold as a result of the pandemic. Taken all together, it's starting to look like the Rio Grande Valley could be Texas's next big energy hotspot. Wind and solar, oil and gas, refineries and natural gas export terminals, all converging on a region that's long prized its own distinctive way of life. And some of the people who want to preserve that valley way of life may not yet realize just how much change could be coming, or how hard they may be willing to fight it when they realize just that. Watch this space. We'll keep you posted. In Hidalgo County, I'm Andy Euler for the Texas Standard.
0: This story was adapted from the podcast series Phases and Stages, the Texas Energy Story, supported by the Energy Institute at the University of Texas at Austin and hosted by energy reporter and journalism fellow Andy Euler. We're going to have links to more from the podcast series at texasstandard.org. We've all heard about schools making sports expansions, but right now, there's a certain school in South Texas that looks like it's trying to set a record with sports expansions under a single roof. We're talking about six new sports teams. New sports teams at one university. At a time when institutions of higher ed are facing pressure on so many fronts. Well, what's the thinking behind these new additions? We're going to hear more as the Texas Standard continues. Time enough for a Texas Standard time check, don't you think? Coming up on 29 minutes past the hour, Texas News Roundup is just round the corner. You know what we say round here. Stick around.

0: Live from the Texas newsroom, I'm Shelby Rose. After a high-profile extradition fight that kept him out of a Minnesota jail, former ICE agent Christian Castro is in federal custody in Texas. A grand jury indicted Castro on 6 counts of making false statements tied to a January shooting during an immigration operation in Minneapolis. Prosecutors say he falsely claimed 2 men attacked officers before the shooting. Castro had been previously released from the Cameron County Jail after Governor Greg Abbott declined to sign a warrant allowing his extradition to Minnesota. The Texas A&M System Board of Regents approved the removal of over 200 courses from its core curriculum to comply with the new state law. Houston Public Media's Kyle McClanahan reports that courses on LGBTQ studies, race, and gender are among those slated for removal.
1: The move comes as Texas A&M aims to comply with Senate Bill 37, mandating state-funded universities conduct audits of their core classes. Leonard Bright is the president of the American Association of University Professors chapter at Texas A&M's College Station campus.
2: This is political interference in education. Texas A&M should no more produce conservative students than liberal students. Our job is not to manufacture a political worldview.
1: Last month, the University of Houston removed over 45% of its core curriculum. I'm Kyle McClanahan. In Houston,
0: Texas Comptroller Don Huffines is asking lawmakers to more than double funding for the state's new private school voucher program to more than $2.2 billion for the 2028-29 budget. The request comes after the program's first year. Critics say the money would be better spent on public schools. The White House has approved a federal disaster declaration for 19 Texas counties following storms and flooding in July. Texas Public Radio's Brian Kirkpatrick reports.
3: The counties covered by the declaration are located west, northwest, and south of San Antonio and stretch to the border with Mexico. Some of the larger cities covered include Bernie, Del Rio, Fredericksburg, and Kerrville. There were 3 deaths. The Guadalupe, Nueces, and Frio Rivers all reached flood stage. Some areas like Cotulla were left sitting in water for days. The declaration allows FEMA to step in to begin assistance with public recovery efforts. Texas Governor Greg Abbott says the state will also deliver every available resource to communities in need. I'm Brian Kirkpatrick in San Antonio.
0: Governor Greg Abbott met with first responders in Palo Pinto County who have been battling the Ross Fire for more than a week. It's burned more than 90,000 acres and is 38% contained. No deaths or injuries have been reported. I'm Shelby Rose in the Texas Newsroom.
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5: 33 minutes past the hour, Texas Standard Time. I'm Angela Cocherga. Back to school means sports are starting up, and this year, Texas A&M University San Antonio is adding 6 new teams to its athletics department. The university opened its doors in 2009, and this is the inaugural season for indoor and outdoor track and field, as well as cross country. It's the largest expansion in the young university's athletics history, and Danya Perez is following it all in real time. She's the higher education reporter for the San Antonio Report. Danya, welcome to the Texas Standard.
6: Thanks for having me.
5: Well, for this story, you interviewed Athletics Director Darnell Smith, who started building the A&M San Antonio Athletics Program in 2020. Tell us about that process. What did he tell you?
6: Yeah, so the interview with Dr. Smith was really interesting. I mean, he came on board in a very tricky time. I mean, the coronavirus pandemic was just, you know, changing the way they were doing everything. There were some delays to some of the launches of their athletic program. But he talked about, you know, the need to move forward with it, right? I mean, one of his priorities was hiring coaches. They started with some athletic programs like golf and softball that were a little bit easier for them to launch. I mean, they didn't necessarily have to have, you know, the fields there on campus. They were still like building some of this for golf. They can go outside of the campus, for example. But he talked about just literally hitting the ground running and hiring coaches and planning ahead. It's a lot of moving pieces, as he put it. It's one big puzzle, and he had to figure out what makes sense when, as far as what sports were coming online.
5: Well, yeah, it sounds like this is such a young university. It started in 2009, as we said. So how Did he tell you, or did anyone else tell you, how does the development of athletic programs fit into the university's long-term goals?
6: I mean, I think it's very important. I mean, like we talked about attracting and retaining students, right? I mean, the last thing they wanted to do was just not put any emphasis on this and then lose students who were really, really eager to like still compete, to still develop themselves as athletes. So it is very much, and I mean, it is Texas, right? I mean, it's very mm-hmm. much a way to compete for students in the region. So they wanted to put some emphasis on that. But of course, like he mentioned, there's a lot of competing for such a young university. There's a lot of competing needs. I mean, they are building new buildings for, you know, different programs. They have like an education building. They have like a business. So he knew that it wasn't necessarily the only priority for the young university, but very much an important one if they wanted to attract and retain talented students who wanted to compete.
5: Well, let's talk about some of that funding. The university's track and field space was only possible through a $10 million investment from Bexar County. What are the stipulations behind that investment?
6: That's correct. Yes. I mean, this investment was approved by the commissioner's court in 2022. And as they put it, one of their main focuses was, yes, let's help develop the south side of San Antonio, which for the longest time has been one of the highly underserved communities in our region. And they talked about wanting, you know, safe spaces for people to exercise, safe spaces for, you know, students to compete, safe spaces for the community to, you know, come together. And that was a big part of why they agreed to, you know, to this contract, I guess. But the condition was, let this be open. Yes, we're going to give you $10 million for this track and field complex, but let this be open to the community.
5: Very interesting. Well, you spoke to some of the athletes on the new track teams for this story. It must be an exciting time. What did they tell you?
6: Yes, it was honestly great talking to students. I think we could have individual stories about each student. They all have amazing backgrounds. And it was a mix of reasons of why they were here, to be honest. I mean, I spoke to a couple who were very eager to come back to San Antonio. They transfer from other universities or they transfer from two-year colleges and were looking to maybe come back home, but they didn't want to sacrifice their sport of choice. I mean, most of them had been running since they were in high school or earlier. They were eager to come back, but they were also really energized by the idea of being part of something that could leave a legacy, right? I mean, the founding team, the inaugural team. So all of them seem really, really energized by that. And we spoke to the coach as well, you know, the founding coach in this case for track and field and cross country. And he was saying he was looking for that in students. I mean, students who he could see like that spark in their eye when he mentioned the opportunity to be part of something new.
5: Dania Perez is the higher education reporter for the San Antonio Report. Dania, thank you so much for your time.
6: No, I appreciate it. Thanks for having me.
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0: It's the Texas Standard. I'm David Brown. Texas barbecue has never been short on swagger or people willing to argue about who does it best, right? But San Antonio just picked up some serious new bragging rights, let me tell you. Esaul and Grecia Ramos, the husband and wife team behind the acclaimed 2M Smokehouse in San Antonio, just smoked, grilled, and baked their way to the championship of Food Network's inaugural Pitmasters competition. Now that's really saying something, and they didn't play it safe either. Their five-course finale ran from oysters and chorizo to duck carnitas and smoked shrimp, capped off with a dessert somehow perfectly pulled off in a smoker. 8 weeks of competition, $30,000 for the win, and a new title too, Whisperers of the Smoke. Esaul and Grecia Ramos join us now. Big congrats. Welcome to the Texas Standard.
1: Thank you so much. Thank you for having us.
0: Very exciting. Hey, take us back to the moment they called your names. What was going through your heads? Esaul, you want to begin?
2: If you watch the show, it's a face of disbelief. Not that I didn't think we had what it takes to win it, right? But just going up against such a skilled other team, right? Like John and Connie brought it, and they had a set of skills that I'm not well versed in, right? But at the end of the day, it was disbelief and just excitement and confirmation that we should have been there, and what we were doing was exactly what needed to be done.
0: Grecia, why did you want to do this in the first place?
1: When Esaul first presented the show to me, he was giving me the rundown of what they had told him, and it just sounded really awesome. Like, it seemed different. It wasn't your typical Food Network show, and I was very excited. So the first thing that I asked him was like, who are you taking? And he's like, you. I'm like, oh, well, then hell yeah, we're doing it. Like, I would love to do this, and especially if I get to do it with you, like, heck yeah, let's do it. I was really excited. It seemed like camping on steroids, and I love pressure. I work well under pressure.
0: This was a national competition, but it has to be said that final menu sure did feel a whole lot San Antonio. Tell us about that menu. How important was it to that the food represented where you're from?
1: The fact that we made what we made for the finale, we really wanted it to be us, right? Mm-hmm. We had carried ourselves through the entire season, already, showcasing San Antonio flavors, showcasing where we came from and how we grew up and the flavors that we grew up with. And each and every one of those courses really showed our story from our first date to, ending with the cafecito de olla and the conchas. That's something that we all grew up with here in San Antonio. Grandma, grandpa, your tías would, hang around and do the little merienda at the end of the day. And they would all, talk and, kind of go throughout the week, right? And that really was something that I really wanted to highlight.
0: Grecia, you make this sound so family. Did you feel like it was a family affair? What was your sense of it going in?
2: Definitely. I mean, our whole life is almost, I feel, a family affair. And it's like she said, from the oysters that we made, that was kind of our first day, to the carnitas that were made on that show. Like, we grew up eating carnitas. It's one of my father's favorite things to make, right? So we grew up eating that. And instead of using pork, which I didn't want to use, I was like, what else is there? And there happened to be duck. So I was like, let's make some duck carnitas. But yeah, just showcasing that, from the aguachiles, that it's one of mine and my wife's favorite dishes to eat. Mm-hmm. And then, like she said, closing it off with the conchas and the café de olla is just something we grew up with.
0: Grecia, you talk about those conchas just a bit. Making a concha in a smoker, had you done that before?
1: Never. I had never baked any type of bread in a smoker, let alone a dessert. So this was this was challenging enough already, but just really try to make something where I don't have my oven, I don't have controlled, steam. I can't just walk away from it and be like, oh, it's fine, I'll come back in 20 minutes. It's like, oh crap, like, I better not mess this up.
0: I think that the steak course that you had in that final, you called it your ribeye redemption, if I'm not mistaken, because you had undercooked one earlier in the competition. I'm wondering what 8 weeks of being pushed outside of your comfort zone taught you, that given all of your experience, 10 years running a barbecue restaurant, did you pick up new ideas in the course of this, of working under that kind of pressure for the show?
2: Definitely, right? it's hard not to come back with new ideas, with the fact that you were able to push yourself to a level that you didn't think you could be able to, right? I mean, at the restaurant, it's very easy to just put it on cruise control because it's almost the same thing. It's almost repetitive every day, right? But here, it's like you have to really pull out what other tricks do you have in the hat, right? So, yes, coming back, if I could dig a hole in the ground at 2M, I would do that already, right? Mm. And I'm going to try and figure out a way that the city doesn't give me any slack over it. And if we can make it happen, I'm definitely going to start making that happen, right?
0: Spoken like a true entrepreneur, I must say. Yeah. Yeah. Hey, okay, well, now step back for a moment. You built businesses together. You've raised family together. You've now survived a TV cooking competition together. Let's play a little game. Grecia, what did you learn about your partner or about yourself or maybe yourselves as a team? What new did you learn about SIU, for example?
1: With SIU, I think I've always known his capabilities when it comes to cooking, to being a pit master. You know, I've seen him from opening up 2M to where we are now, and I've always been in awe of how his brain works and how he looks at something, he looks at the problem and he knows how to solve it. And this really, I feel like, highlighted that as we were going through challenges, as you know, things were coming our way, it was just so neat to see him still be able to keep his composure and just look at me and not just keep his composure but treat me with, I don't want to say delicacy, but he was so encouraging with me. And I feel like that's something that really brought us together. We've always been a very solid team, but this just really highlighted that we are great together, and I loved it.
0: So what did you learn about Grecia?
2: I guess I learned that she's able to learn to believe in herself more, right? Like she was real hesitant going into this, right? And for me, the moment I knew that she wanted to do this show, I knew in the back of my head, okay, I'm taking my wife. Like, and this is me judging right off the bat that no one else is going to take a pastry chef, right? No one else is smart enough to take a pastry chef with them, right, to this type of show.
0: Yeah, the smoke and the sugar. Man, that's
2: exactly
0: great.
2: Right. And for me, I was like, no, like, we can make this happen. I just need the creativity that I know that she possesses, because she's a fantastic pastry chef. But for her, it's like I wanted her to be able to know that she can do this in any type of settings, no matter what. So that was beautiful, being able to just have my wife like come out and actually start believing more in her skill set than her just thinking, you know, baking is just in an oven and in a controlled environment.
0: Any plans for that 30K? Maybe take each other out for dinner or something? I don't know.
2: I don't know if you've ever been to a restaurant, but I got a parking lot I got to fix.
0: Well, you got to have something more romantic. I mean, there's got to be, because you guys, you're just such a great couple. I think that's part of what made you such superstars on this show. They are San Antonio's Whisperers of the Smoke. Esaol and Grecia Ramos, the husband and wife team behind San Antonio's acclaimed 2M Smokehouse, first place winners in Food Network's new Pitmasters competition. Congratulations to you both. Very happy for you, and I know San Antonio's real proud of you, too.
1: Thank you.
2: Thank you guys so much, and thank you guys for having us on. It means the world to us.

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1: I'm Sean Petrie. I'm with the Typewriter Rodeo. In the Typewriter Rodeo, we make up poems on the spot on whatever topic people want. Right, for listener Emily, who asked for a poem that would give her a kick in the pants to help her keep writing. Perhaps you will go out, tie a kite to a string, send it up, and hope it will lead you to the words, to the stories, waiting in the clouds. It's a nice image, isn't it? Forget that. To write, you need that kite to go through storms. Hold on! You need that kite to be struck by lightning. Do not let go. Let that energy surge and most of all, scare you. Are you still holding on? Now, maybe now you are starting to get there. The words, the true raw words, that kite coming crashing down. Pick it up. Keep going. This is the beautiful catastrophe that is writing, that will get your words down from the clouds and onto the shelf, right there beside all the others you love and who have gone through the same crash course. For the Texas Standard, I'm Sean Petrie with the Typewriter Rodeo.
2: You can hear the Typewriter Rodeo every Friday here on the Standard. Got a suggestion for a custom poem? We'll send it on over. You just might hear it on the radio. But now it's time for the week that was in Texas politics. Jasper Scherer joins us. He's politics editor for the Texas Tribune. Jasper, welcome back.
3: Yeah, thanks for having me.
2: Well, Election Day, hard to believe that we are just, what, 2 months away now. And I was really intrigued to see an interesting deep dive into affordability.
3: Yeah, I mean, I think it's, you know, definitely just this rise in costs kind of across all these different sectors of the economy, you know, energy, gas prices, housing, food, and even healthcare this year. You know, it's kind of robbing the Republicans in charge of the state of this, you know, one of their most reliable arguments for re-election, that, you know, Texas is this economic miracle. And then you combine it with their real policies that, you know, the Trump administration has enacted, from the, you know, tariffs to Iran war, that, you know, Democrats can draw a real through line to some of these cost increases, like at the pump.
2: I know that Republicans must be concerned about how things will go in these midterms. Clearly, they're doing something unprecedented by descending upon Dallas for what looks to be an unconventional convention, I suppose we could say, right?
3: That's right. Yeah, the Republicans are doing a, you know, what they do every 4 years during a presidential year, descending on Dallas next week to basically, you know, I see this as kind of a, you know, Trump, I think the RNC, the Republican National Committee chair, has called it Trump-a-palooza that they're going to be doing, you know, try to get the voters who turn out for, you know, when Trump is on the ballot, but who might be prone to staying home during these low turnout midterms. You know, looking at the polling, it just across the board, Republicans are just not as enthusiastic about voting as they usually are, as they were, you know, 4 years ago in the last midterm. So I think this is an attempt to do this unconventional thing to try to, you know, juice some turnout.
2: But you think about, we were just talking about affordability, is how central is Trump to GOP prospects in November?
3: Well, you know, I think it one way to look at that is, you know, not sure how many candidates in these really important battleground districts are going to be showing up to the convention next week. But it's, I think it could be sort of a tell in some ways, you know, to answer your question about, you know, the Democrats who those Republican candidates are running against are doing everything they can to paint the GOP nominees to Trump because he's, you know, underwater popularity wise in a lot of these competitive races, including some of the congressional districts that were just redrawn a year ago at the president's request to try to become more favorable to Republicans. So I think, you know, Trump is a bit of a millstone around Republicans' necks in these hyper competitive seats right now.
2: If folks want to keep up with what's going on in Texas politics, all you got to do is go over to texastribune.org. That's where Jasper Scherer is, politics editor. Jasper, thanks so much. Have a great weekend.
3: Thanks, David. You too.
2: And you are listening to the Texas Standard.
4: Texas has a new type of legal tender. I'm Wells Dunbar with Texas Standard, and as of September 1st, certain types of gold and silver can officially be used as money around here. Now, before you start digging through the jewelry box, there's some pretty big caveats, like the fact nobody is required to accept it. But the law's author, San Antonio House Republican Mark D'Orazio, says precious metals offer something ordinary currency doesn't.
5: The value being tied to gold has given me a hedge against inflation.
4: Financial advisor Damari Swanigan puts it this way.
6: There's a reason people care about this. Gold and silver have been used as stores of value for thousands of years.
4: And those yields could outpace that 0.5% you get on your free checking account. But judging from the responses we got, a lot of Texans are still trying to figure out what spending gold would actually look like. Instagrammer T Speed had some good advice.
7: But don't be expecting your ass to be able to take a gold ring to McDonald's or Starbucks or any of that, because it's up to the business.
4: The possibilities for comic scenarios, that's the real gold.
7: Do you think that if you was to take you a gold necklace up to Fuel City, think they'll give you some tacos?
4: To be clear, your random necklace is not automatically legal tender. The law applies to gold and silver that meets specific requirements for things like weight, purity, and markings, and businesses can still say no. Ultimately, the law will allow the state comptroller to establish an electronic payment system backed by bullion held by the state. But that system isn't here yet. And YouTuber West Texas Stacker, he's already a hard sell.
8: You have to send your silver and gold to the Texas State Depository. Is it depository or suppository? Either way.
9: Depository. Yeah.
8: Either way, you're taking it somewhere, right?
4: It's depository, for the record.
8: Send your silver and gold off to the depository, and they'll issue you a debit card.
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8: that in 100 years.
4: Our gold bug friend isn't the only one who's not convinced, although reasons vary. Marilyn Knapp Litt says this must be for the legislators because us regular folk don't have gold and silver to use as money. Would you ever actually use gold or silver as money? Or does the whole thing sound wildly impractical? Leave us a voice message at texasstandard.org/talk. I'm Wells Dunbar, and this is The Talk of Texas.
2: Our producers and reporters include Sarah Ash, Shelley Brisbane, Michael Marks, and Sean Saldana. Raul Alonso is our digital editor. Leah Scarpelli is our director. Technical directors Jake Perlman and Caroline File behind the big board in Mission Control. Texas Standard's managing producer is Laura Rice. Our executive producer is Ron DeFanning. I'm Dave Brown, wishing you a wonderful weekend.
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1: County officials on trial. This is Murphy Gibbons. A federal grand jury was impaneled in May 1915 to investigate alleged corruption in the general election of 1914. After investigating for months, the grand jury returned indictments against 42 prominent officials on charges of committing conspiracy to corrupt a general election in Nueces County. The indicted were all Democrats, including County Judge Walter Tyman, considered one of the political bosses of South Texas. Also indicted were District Judge W.B. Hopkins, Sheriff Mike Wright, Tax Assessor Joe Bluntzer, County Clerk August Eulinger, County Treasurer Ed Oliver, and Constable Lee Riggs. When the trial began in September 1915, the courtroom was packed with spectators. Extra chairs had to be brought in. It was amazing, one wit said, how much it lifted the town's spirits by seeing so many of the county's top officials sitting in the dock. The star prosecution witness, Fred Headley, testified that a meeting was held in County Judge Tyman's office to discuss how much would be needed to bribe voters on the Hill. Headley testified that Tyman said it would take $2,500 to $3,000 to carry the Hill, quote, as the other side will spend money like water, end quote. In the euphemism of the time, the Hill meant Hispanic voters on the bluff. Defense witnesses could not recall Tyman saying that, and Tyman on the stand said he had never found it necessary to buy a single vote to keep Nueces County in the Democratic column. Charges against 18 people were dismissed, 16 were acquitted, and 5 were convicted and given light sentences. The case against Tyman was ruled a mistrial, and not one of the top county officials, all Democrats, was convicted. Federal prosecutors, all Republicans, eventually dropped the case of election fraud in Nueces County. Perhaps they gave it up because everyone knew that both Republicans and Democrats spent money to sway voters. They used campaign money to pay for whiskey, cigars, and even cash handouts to buy votes. The saying then was, as the money goes, so goes the Hill, and as the Hill goes, so goes the election. This is Murphy Gibbons.

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1: Last year, Nikos Hadjikostas left his island home on Cyprus for a few months to see how people lived in several countries of East Asia. But the nearly 18,000 islands of Indonesia threw a wrench into his way of thinking on how you can get to know a place and its people.
2: I realized I could never truly explore the world because the Indonesian islands are an infinite microcosm.
1: Coming up, Nikos brings us a philosopher's perspective for the journeys of our lives. James Grant Peterkin's studies took him from Scotland to live on the remote Polynesian outpost of Easter Island. He reminds us there's upwards of 20,000 islands